That was the Velias with Help Me Out. And before that, you heard Lady Igraine with Scorched Earth. Two really fun bass lines in their own way. Now let's hear one from the Textures featuring Fish on the bass guitar. This is 76er.

0: That was Running Man with Second Skin, and before that we had The Textures with 76er and Siri Lorese with Fall in Love. I filled in a few times with Siri last year, and playing Fall in Love was a highlight for me for sure. We'll be right back with more Echo Radio Hour right after this break.
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I'm Ben Schwinden. Welcome back to the Echo Radio Hour. As we continue our salute to the bass player, why don't we throw on a new one from Subatlantic that we've enjoyed playing here on the show? This is Subatlantic with Did I Tell You?

The Unifonics with Right Here. And before that, we had Subatlantic with Did I Tell You? Okay, like I said, it's my birthday this weekend, so I'm going to be a little self-serving here and play a couple songs that I personally played bass on. I have a few bass lines from The Wonderfully Wild that I'm proud of, but here's one where I really get to take center stage. And it's always a fun one to start off on the live show as well. This is Logan Springer and The Wonderfully Wild with If You Want It Easy.

0: That was Randy Leisman holding things down with the Candy Makers on Are You Ready? And before that, you heard two featuring yours truly. First was Logan Springer and The Wonderfully Wild with If You Want It Easy. And after that was Angela Meyer with Work Can Wait. We'll be right back with more Echo Radio Hour. But first, let's take a look at what's coming up at Common Chord.
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I'm your host, Ben Schwind, and welcome back to the Echo Radio Hour. All right, well, I suppose there are some great bass players that don't live in the Midwest, so let's hear from some of them as we wrap up our salute to the bass player. Here's a true musical idol of mine, both in playing and in teaching. This is Victor Wooten with Victa.

0: Thinking minds that want to know. We bringing you the real deal and not the deal dough. Yeah. Galactic oscillation. Paranormal observations, baby. Miscalculated calculation. Hey, Victor. It's obvious they're not paying attention.
1: His name is Victor.
0: We'll see him on the backside. Yeah, on the lowdown.

That was Bikini Kamala with Electric Flow, who you may be more familiar with as the bass player on Paul Simon's Graceland record. And before that, we had Victor Wooten with Victa. Two serious legends of the bass right there. And September 24th in the Redstone Room, we have The Seven Wonders, a Fleetwood Mac tribute. So how about we take a look at one of the great bass breaks in rock music? John McVie on the bass. Here's Fleetwood Mac with The Chain.

That was the legend Jaco Pastorius with Come On, Come Over. And before that, we had John McVie and Fleetwood Mac with The Chain. My thanks to you and your speakers for indulging me as we celebrate the unsung heroes of the music world, the bass player. That's it for this week's Echo Radio Hour. Our theme song was written by Lars Renberg and performed by Friends of RME. We thank the folks who helped make Echo Radio Hour possible, from WVIK, Jared Johnson and Josh Graves, from Common Core, Tyson Danner, and our sponsor, Village Home Stores. 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I'm your host, Ben Schwind. We thank you for joining us this evening, and we'll see you somewhere around the bend.

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4: Hey everybody, this is Dave Smith, host of Ozark Highlands Radio. Welcome to our show. This week we're going to feature Danny Dozier, one of the best pickers in the state of Arkansas, who also happens to be one of the nicest fellows you'll ever meet. We'll also be hearing from our resident historian, Charlie Sandage, about the famous Ozark Folk Festival that takes place every April here in Mountain View, Arkansas. And we'll be visiting with my old pal, Mark Jones, to see if he's found anything of interest from the archives here at the Ozark Folk Center. All that and more this week on Ozark Highlands Radio. Living in nearby Batesville, Arkansas, Danny Dozier is no stranger to the stage here at the Ozark Folk Center. He plays here frequently with several bands because no one turns down a chance to have Danny add his amazing talent into the mix. As you can probably tell by listening to him, he's a very sweet and friendly, down-home kind of guy. Here's a set of six fine tunes from Danny Dozier, starting off with a Chet Atkins instrumental.

I had been doing a job in Hot Springs as a band leader for an event down there, a summertime event. And after one of the shows, Grandpa and Ramona Jones came by and introduced themselves to me. And I was playing an old Gibson A-style mandolin, and Ramona wanted to see the mandolin. And we visited a little bit. And Ramona just off the cuff said, "Well, if you never need a job, give me a call." And I said, "Well, I won't ever forget that, you know." And it so happened the show in Hot Springs folded up. And, you know, when I'd moved back from Austin, Texas, where I'd been playing music, the only music scene around Batesville where I grew up was playing nightclubs. And I continued to do that quite a bit. But I was definitely looking for another option to continue playing music and get out of the nightclub scene. So when the show in Hot Springs folded up, I thought, I'll call Ramona. I happened to call her, and she said, "I'd like for you to come over and try out." I went over and tried out at their dinner theater and got the job. During that time, I made more acquaintances in Mountain View. After Ramona and her family moved back to Nashville, I had established more friends over here. So that was my way of becoming involved in the Mountain View music scene.

I was completely surprised, shocked, actually. I'm not that good a mandolin player. I was playing mandolin and some guitar and different things during the show, and I had never had anybody make that kind of an offer to me before in the music business. I didn't know that much about them. I did know they had a dinner theater over here in Mountain View. I knew Grandpa and Ramona from Hee Haw, so when I made that call and Ramona said come over for a tryout, it was all very professional about everything they did. So I felt real comfortable with that position. It gave me an opportunity at that point to really start playing more acoustic music than I ever had before. So that was a real opportunity for me there and to develop my fingerstyle playing a lot more at that point too. I went down to Riggsville town and met an old man and his name was Brown. He said, you can sleep in my shanty-o, but you'll have to sleep with the baby-o. When I got there, I was froze to death, and I didn't want to smell no baby's breath.

0: me, and she said, "What might your title be?" Well, I took her hand and I told her right, "I'm the fool that slept in the barn last night."
1: You know, for a long time, there wasn't such a thing as a local venue where people paid admittance to go in and see a show here in Mountain View. It was mostly what's happening out under the trees on the square, behind buildings and everywhere you could see. So it was more of a, people would come here because they never knew who was going to be around, standing around playing, and you know, when the weather's right and the conditions are right and you got the right groups of little people huddled up here and there, sometimes you hear some music that you've never heard before and you never will again. Real unique situations.

0: Thank you.
1: Well, you know, like I say, when I first started, I was listening to a Ramblin' Jack Elliott record that a guitar teacher that was teaching my sister to play, he was from New York City, and he was going to school in Batesville. And I think he showed me one basic finger pattern to play. And I was playing that finger pattern, trying to develop that ability to play with your fingers rather than a flat pick. And I would call it a folk style of finger style playing. You know, other people were doing it, Bob Dylan, and, you know, Peter, Paul, and Mary, and different people like that. Then when I started working at the Grandpa Jones Dinner Theater, that's when I became a little more interested in wanting to find out more about Merle Travis, because he was a close friend with the Jones family. So I started to listen because I always had a solo spot in the show, and I wanted to play a really good Merle Travis song. So I started to listen to his stuff and see what separated it from Ramblin' Jack Elliott, Jackie Phelps, Chet Atkins, people like that.

And the thing that I was able to pick up on with Travis, which came real natural for me, was the rhythmic thing that he was doing. And now he was doing a lot of stuff up high too, and a lot of fast melodies and things like that. But his rhythm that he was playing with his thumb while he was doing all that stuff really hit home with me. And then you start trying to get that rhythm thing going, and you're going, well, okay, I'm kind of getting the groove that he had, but it's still not sounding just like it. And of course, back then, you didn't have YouTube, and you just didn't have places where you could go watch and see what they were doing with their hand. But I did, slowly you would start learning more things. And some of this was through people like Mark Jones that was around him a lot. And when I would be playing, Mark would say something, you know, Travis used to do this or that.

You've been listening to six great tunes performed by Danny Dozier at the Ozark Folk Center State Park. Danny played a Chet Atkins instrumental, Alabama Jubilee, Jimmy Driftwood's song The Baby-O, Bob Dylan's classic Mr. Bojangles, Saturday Night Shuffle, and Merle Travis's I Am a Pilgrim. When we come back from this break, I'll be on my weekly trek down to the Ozark Folk Center Music Archives to hear Mark Jones' pick of the week. This is Ozark Highlands Radio.

0: Welcome back to Ozark Highlands Radio. We've come to the favorite part of the show, at least for me. This is the time that I go down into the vault and see my buddy Mark Jones, who kind of is the keeper of the music that we've recorded here at the Folk Center over the last 40-some-odd years. Let's take a trip down there and see what's going on today. Hey, Mark, are you down here?
1: Yeah, Dave, how are you doing today?
0: I'm doing great. Life is good.
1: It is. It's, boy, it's a beautiful day out there. Have you been working out at your place?
0: Every day. Right now I'm building a log cabin. We're building a little guest cabin, doing it in the old style of dovetail notches. So I've been spending a lot of time with a handsaw and a couple of wood chisels.
1: Man, Dave, you are so talented. You've learned so much from folks around here. And would you mind if I come out there and spend a night in your cabin sometime?
0: Well, I'd rather you come out tomorrow and help me put up that 14-foot log I was working on today. Hey, Mark, you got a lot of music down here. What you been listening to this week?
1: Well, you know, Dave, I run across this recording of Aunt Ollie Gilbert. She was just such a special lady. You know, when I first came here, I remember Jimmy Driftwood told me a story about her and her family. When they moved here, they came out of North Carolina. And as they were coming across all through North Carolina, Tennessee, into Arkansas, they had a covered wagon, and they had all their stuff in it. But Ollie didn't have room to ride, so she ended up walking with this covered wagon and carried her baby brother for the whole distance.
0: People were tough in those days, weren't they? I believe Aunt Ollie was born in 1896, so she had a long life here at the Folk Center. She performed here for several years after the Folk Center opened in 1973.
1: Yeah, I think this recording, she said she was 79 or 80 at that time, and this was recorded back in 1973. So, well, I'd like to share it with you.
0: That'd be great. Let's listen to it. Let's see what it is. Oh, this is Aunt Ollie singing the old ballad about Cole Younger.
2: It's supposed to be a true song. I am a noted highwayman. Cole Younger is the name. Off deeds of desperators has led to many of a shame. Of robbing off the Northfield banks, a deed I'll never deny. It's a deed that I'll be sorry of,

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We fight the Angoliller boys until the day we die. We ride the fastest horses and ride them into town. And on the prairie mound in the James boys we sat down. With cards and knives, revolvers, we all sat down to play.

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Says, Cole, if you undertake the job, you'll surely curse the day. We stationed out our pickets and rode up to the town. And on the counter we struck our fatal blow. Says, hand us over your money, boys, Brother Bob did say. We are the noted younger boys, we spare no time to play. We then got on our horses and started out of town.

0: while two the brave companions lay between them in the soul sky.
1: Wow, what a great tune that is. It's really neat to hear old Aunt Ollie singing again after she's been passed on for so long. You know, Aunt Ollie was the last

0: Dolly was the last of a dying breed of the old ballad singers who learned those old ballads by the oral tradition, usually from their mothers or grandmothers or other ballad singers, and remembered them all those years and kept them alive.
1: That's true. She sure was. And she was a great person. I did get to know her. And when she'd go to sing, a lot of times she had a roll of adding machine paper, and she just, on that roll, she had her words written to it, a lot of the songs that she knew, and she just rolled down that little section of that adding machine paper, and it would have her words written.
0: Yeah, I remember that. I also remember she had a lot of jokes written down on that paper, too. I wonder where that paper is today.
1: Oh, I don't know. It'd be worth a fortune to have that, wouldn't it?
0: It would. Well, look, thanks a lot, Mark. Hey, I'll see you again next week, okay?
1: Thank you, Dave. I'm glad you came down. I hope you get your cabin done soon.
0: Well, bring your work gloves when you come out tomorrow.
1: I'll do it.
0: Let's head back down to the stage here at the Ozark Folk Center Auditorium to hear some more great music from Danny Dozier.

One of the things about Travis was the chords that he made up, his own chords, like the Beatles made up a lot of their chords. Those chords that he would make up were a lot of the full, big, rounded sound that he would get with his rhythm. So to me, that the rhythm and that chord structure was the thing that separated Merle from those other artists. And today at the panel discussion, I thought it was very interesting the way Tom Bresch was talking about when Merle was learning. He'd go over to one side of town and listen to Mose Rager, then he'd go down the railroad tracks to where the blacks were and where the blacks lived, and he would listen to that. So, you know, a lot of that rhythm came from the black influence right there. Mose Rager's influence on Merle was a little more melodic, but Mose had that lick down too, a lot of rhythm in his playing and all that. So that's what really, to me, separates that Kentucky kind of fingerstyle thing is a lot of the rhythmic sound that he has.

I remember the year that I started playing, when the Merle Travis Weekend started in the late 70s, early 80s. It took it a few years, but once the Kentucky guitar players became involved in it, they didn't have a contest over there in Kentucky at the time. So the Folk Center was what I would call the national competition for that style of playing, for strictly thumb style playing. And there were other finger style competitions all over the United States, but this was strictly thumb style. There may have been more, but I wasn't aware of it.

The very first concert, I came over not with an intention of being in the contest because I hadn't really developed a Merle Travis style. I had been trying to play Ramblin' Jack Elliott style some. It was finger style, but I wanted to come over here and see what it was all about. I saw it advertised, and I thought, shoot, I'm going to go over there. There'll be some big-time guitar players. And there were. The featured players were. The contestants weren't. There was only maybe four or five contestants that first year, and somebody said, you might as well go ahead and enter it. So I did, but I'll never forget after I entered it, you know, I was backstage a lot before contests and got to meet Merle Travis. He was very, very kind and humble. And the first time I met him, he was leaned up backstage listening to the group that was on stage through a speaker system in the dressing area. And he was just leaned up against the wall jamming with that band that was playing on the stage, you know. And I really knew at that time, you know, he's not about coming over here to try to prove how great he is or anything. He just loves music, you know.

That was Danny Dozier from Batesville, Arkansas, playing the Beatles' Here Comes the Sun. We started that set out with I'll See You in My Dreams, The Cannonball Rag, and Tears. After a short break, we'll visit with Charlie Sandage about the origins of the annual Ozark Folk Festival here in Stone County, Arkansas. This is Ozark Highlands Radio.

0: Welcome back to Ozark Highlands Radio. Our friend Charlie Sandage is a musician, songwriter, and a dedicated student of folk music history. Here's Charlie.
1: World War II cut through the Ozark cultural landscape like rivers had carved out its valleys ages before. Men went away to serve. Some came home to stay, and many returned only long enough to marry their sweethearts or collect their families and move away. By war's end, most folks who were still here had radios, magazines and newspapers came in the mail, and telephone lines had begun to stretch along ridge roads. Still, subsistence farming and timber-related work remained essential to the regional economy well into the 50s. Fishing and hunting supplemented the fare on many supper tables, and a scarcity of paved highways made a trip to any town of more than a few hundred far from routine. Alan Lomax was a pioneering musicologist who built on work begun by his folklorist father, John A. Lomax. He found a rich vein to mine in Stone County, Arkansas, during his 1959 and 1960 Southern Journey, a song-gathering expedition across seven states. When an extensive collection of recordings from this project was finally released in 1977, one of its 13 CDs was devoted entirely to this immediate area. Lomax captured the exuberant wit of Neil Morris, father of Jimmy Driftwood.
2: Well, I had a dream the other night. I dreamed that I could fly.
1: He heard Ollie Gilbert and Almeda Riddle sing their renditions of ballads that had made their way from the British Isles to this place, changing as they went.
3: Ship that sailed upon the sea.
1: And he recorded fiddle tunes by Absie Morrison. But here, as in other Ozark communities, those tunes and songs were giving way to sounds from Nashville and New York. Tom Simmons, a key player in events that led to the 1973 inauguration of the Ozark Folk Center, feels that they might have been lost altogether if not for an ironic string of events.
4: I think probably what we see as old-time music would have just fell by the wayside had the Ozark Folk Center not been built. The music was here. It was just dormant. And it took something like this folk center coming to the area to really bring it out. And the early festivals here, of course, was the movement that did just that.
1: The 1960 census revealed high rates of poverty in many Ozark counties, and that opened the door for funding of economic development initiatives in the region. Leo Rainey, a rural development agent for the University of Arkansas, saw an opportunity to turn traditional craftsmanship in the region into cash income. Area leaders formed a plan and organized a craft guild, then held a crafts fair in Mountain View in April of 1962. Tom Simmons recalled how that crafts fair became a spark that fired up the community's traditional musicians.
4: Once I got over here, I got acquainted with Dean Hinesley and Buddy Lankster and some people like that, and was excited when they had the first craft fair here, although there was no music involved in it, as I remember. But after the fair was over, some people, Leo Rainey, I believe, was the one that approached Jim Driftwood, who was a renowned songwriter at the time, to help incorporate some music into the festival in an effort to increase attendance. And, of course, they, in fact, did that. And as a result of the people dragging their old guitars and banjos and fiddles out to cooperate in that effort, in 63 it was, I got real excited about that, and Mr. Glenn Shanks and Buddy and Dean and I put together a little band.
1: It was a beginning, but the road that would lead to the opening of the Ozark Folk Center would be, to borrow a phrase later used by some musicians from a different genre, a long and winding one. It would lead through setbacks, resurgences, political connections, and festivals that more or less successfully blended counterculture youth with old-timers with whom they had little in common except overalls and banjos. And it would take yet another decade, one during which Bookmiller Shannon and others would turn Stone County's courthouse into a legendary music venue.
0: Thanks, Charlie. Let's finish today's show with four more tunes from Danny Dozier. While Danny's talent could have led him to a fast-paced life as a touring musician, he has instead chosen to remain in the pleasant and slower-paced town of Batesville, Arkansas, where he plays often at benefits and community functions. Here's Danny Dozier at the Ozark Folk Center State Park.

0: Thank you.
1: You know, last night, one of my songs was So Round, So Firm, So Fully Packed, which is a song that Merle Travis wrote, and I always got a kick out of it. And I always like to do some songs that aren't so serious, that are just having fun and friendly, and people laugh and have a good time. But I didn't want to do it again tonight. So I thought, well, I want to sing another song. And so there's a song called Eastbound Freight Train, which is a song that Grandpa Jones wrote. I don't know if Merle played on the original cut on that. I know Merle Travis did a lot of guitar work for Grandpa Jones. So I thought I would throw Eastbound Freight Train on tonight's list to show some Travis picking and show my respect to the songwriting of Grandpa Jones there.

0: Thank you.
1: Deep River Blues, that's a song, when I was starting to try to learn more of the Travis style of playing rhythm and bass and lead at the same time, before I'd really heard about Merle Travis to speak of, I'd heard of Doc Watson, and I had Doc's albums and stuff, and I always liked Deep River Blues, and either one of the records or maybe Will the Circle Be Unbroken. It could have been from that. But Doc breaks that down. He goes, now, you know, here's how I start on this. He's just playing the bass run. Then here's how the rhythm come in. Now, here's the lead. So he's explaining this, you know. And I really wanted to play that song last night for one reason, because it does show the Merle Travis style, but I don't sing a whole lot. But I did want to sing a couple of songs last night. And I knew the words to that song, so I thought that would be a good song that would fit in. I could show my respect for Doc Watson and Merle Travis and sing a song. So that was the reason I did Deep River Blues.

0: Thank you. Thank you.
1: When I started trying to work up instrumental music, I started working up Beatles songs because Beatles songs have great melodies, good chords. So the Beatles music to me is it's really, really adapted. Well, I guess if I had to list an artist that I had the most of, it would be the Beatles. It just adapts to fingerstyle so well. And, you know, it's not the... It's not the Travis style, but it's fingerstyle, so it really works well.

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4: Oh, yeah, that's a midnight special.

Hello, I'm Marilyn Ray Beyer, welcoming you to this presentation of the Midnight Special, made possible in part by Mr. and Mrs. Norman R. Bobbins, the Robert Thomas Bobbins Foundation, and an anonymous donor, brought to you from the Rene Crown Public Media Center, where this week we are going to be thinking outside the box, but also inside the box.

Hope you're feeling in good shape. We heard The Shape I'm In from The Band, written by Robbie Robertson, sung by Richard Manuel, and the classic sound of the Lowry organ in the hands of Garth Hudson, recorded for their 1970 Stage Fright album. And we heard I Live in a Square from Tamara Hay, an East Coast music educator who's still doing her good work out there, and Little Boxes from the late Malvina Reynolds, recorded in 1972 for her self-titled album. Malvina Reynolds was born in 1920, August 23rd, 1920. She was from San Francisco, and the song Little Boxes bemoans the proliferation of tract housing after World War II on the West Coast. Well, we're going round and round with Canadian songwriter next, John Wart Hanem.

Outside a Small Circle of Friends originally appeared on the 1967 album Pleasures of the Harbor from Phil Oakes. It was his condemnation of social apathy in the aftermath of the Kitty Genovese murder in Kew Gardens in New York City, and from a former public school teacher from Fort McLeod, Alberta, Canada, a whole philosophical reflection called Round and Round from John Wart Hannum's 2022 album, Long Haul. I'm Marilyn Ray Beyer with you on the Midnight Special, which this week is a little bit like one of those connections puzzles in the New York Times. What do those two songs have in common? Well, the circle, the round shape. More shapes are in the cards in the next set of songs.

Well, I didn't find any clubs for this particular deck of songs, but we did have the Ace of Spades from Zoe Mulford, originally from Philadelphia. She's from the north of England these days, but comes back for frequent visits. Zoe Mulford's Ace of Spades followed that distinctive treatment of Jack of Diamonds from the late Spider John Kerner, and from Heart Rouge, Lifting My Heart. That's written by the great Roy Forbes. Heart Rouge is the Campagna family band from Canada. Coming up, we've got corners and arcs and curves as the Midnight Special shapes up. Here's Rod Abernethy.

Scott Cook hones his songs in live performance. He has freshly gathered a collection of them on Troubadourly Yours, his 2026 album. We heard From Here on the Curve from Scott Cook with Pamela May singing vocals on that one as well. Carrie Newcomer from the wonderful artist collective, so to speak, in Brown County, Indiana, Shape of a Perfect Arc, and Just Around the Corner. That was from Rod Abernethy. The West Texas Exiles have an album called 8,000 Days, and they're making Circles in the Yard.

Billy Strings from his 2026 album So Much for Goodbyes, Burn the Other End. And Pete Seeger and Malvina Reynolds wrote the lyrics and set them to a Tchaikovsky melody from Way Up Here. We began with the West Texas Exiles, Circles in the Yard, from their 2026 album, 8,000 Days. Now we have more shapes for you on the way. We're going to finish the hour with as much as we can fit in of Jackie McShee singing Light Flight, along with Bert Janch, John Renborn, Danny Thompson, and Terry Cox. They were a band named for a five-sided figure meant to ward off evil, Pentangle.

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0: I was an opener of doors.
1: I love him, ran the patter of her
0: all
1: lips.
0: All doors.
1: And she formed his name on her tongue.
0: Any door.
1: And sent him word.
0: Every door.
1: She loved him so much.
0: But in the end.
1: And death was nothing.
0: Only one door.
1: Work, art, home, all was nothing.
0: That door was mine.
1: If her love for him.
0: All mine.
1: Was not first of all.
0: Only mine.

0: he knew there would be doors.
1: Others could approach
0: it. It opened into doors and more doors, circling corridors.
1: Knock
0: of
1: on
0: doors.
1: It.
0: Some with knobs.
1: Turn its knob.
0: Some with no knobs.
1: Even open it.

0: there.
1: He so wished he could follow her swift running through circles of doors, hearing sometimes her whisper, "I love him, I love him."
0: They might think they did.
1: Or sometimes but a caustic glance. Of laughter 5 or 10 doors ahead or 5 or 10 doors behind.
0: An odd bit of body language, a bitter tone of voice set the dogs to barking. And that would do the trick, biting in their own special way till the visitor or suitor or roommate left, never to return. Because it was my door, all mine, hardly to be understood by anyone, hardly understood by myself. That door told me where not to go, how to be afraid, and when the door whispered,
1: "I love him, I love him, I love him,"
0: when,
1: I love
0: where
1: him.
0: Of this to me, well,
1: and he knew the doors on doors, the high chaser of laughter, the room-to-room hunt. He knew the ends would open into new ends. Always, I love him, I love him, I love him.
0: I was an opener of doors.

Strange Days by The Doors, sung to us by Cliff Eberhardt from the James Lee Stanley and Cliff Eberhardt duo album All Wood and Doors, and Circle of Doors from songwriter Al Smith and poet Mark Kelly, who was the inventor, by the way, of slam poetry. The Last Word Quintet with Al Day, Mark Kelly Smith, Brian Gephardt on sax, Doug Lofstrom on bass, and Bob Long on piano brought us Circle of Doors, and In This Circle from Tret Fury at the top of the hour. Marilyn Ray Beyer here with you on the Midnight Special. I was struggling to find songs about rectangles, so hence the couple of songs about doors, but then I found this.

put you in a pine box and

Chris Cunningham and John Hermanson are the duo Story Hill. We heard Shapeshifter from their 2019 album Where to Begin. And Irish songwriter Darren Flynn in early 2026 sent us that single, the hard-edged anti-war song Pine Box. From Cloud Street, we heard the Ballad of the Shape of Things, which I never would have thought of had it not been for an astute Midnight Special listener who suggested it. So thanks for that. The Ballad of the Shape of Things from the Broadway songwriter Sheldon Harnick, delivered by Cloud Street. Well, you know, the Austin Lounge Lizards have been spoofing tradition since their 1984 debut album, Tales from the Black Saloon. Here's a send-up of a cowboy ballad.

Britain can boast to the West Indies coast. 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We brung Bibles and slaves. Gentlemen, you mustn't think our northern friends merely see our black slaves as figures on a ledger. Oh, no, sir. They see them as figures on the block. Watch the faces at the auctions, gentlemen. White faces on African wharves. Put them in the ships. Cram them in the ships. Stuff them in the ships. Hurry, gentlemen! Let the auction begin! Gentlemen, you're here. That's the crowd.

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0: dream. Mr. Adams, I give you a toast. 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Hail Charleston! Who stinketh the most?
1: Clifford David capturing that 18th century feel from the original Broadway cast of 1776, The Indictment of the Triangle Trade, Molasses to Rum. And Ronnie Drew of the Dubliners did his version of The Old Triangle. No, that is not a traditional song, although rooted in the tradition. It was written by Dick Shannon for a Brendan Behan play, and the Austin Lounge Lizards, The Golden Triangle, from their Tales from the Black Saloon, 1984. Well, now, we just heard about the slave trade. What do you think happened to those who were engaged in the slave trade?

I guess you could say we're coming back full circle with that set of songs, Red Clay Halo from Gillian Welch and David Rawlings on the Time the Revelator album. From Sons of the Never Wrong, a song written by Steve Dawson, he sang it with them, Circle of Gold, on the Church of the Never Wrong album, Sons of the Never Wrong, followed Mahalia Jackson and the Falls Jones Band, Mildred Falls on piano, Ralph Jones on organ, Frank Carroll on bass, and Jack Lasberg on guitar. Rusty Old Halo, written by Bob Merrill. 1954 recording there. Well, now we go back to another shape. Yet another shape. This, the shape of the hammered dulcimer. A song by Cheryl Hurwitz of Trapezoid.

Harry Chapin first recorded Circle in 1972 on Sniper and Other Love Songs. I want to thank all the folks who made song suggestions on our Midnight Special Facebook page. That one was a big contender, Harry Chapin's Circle. That followed Jesse Wells' This and Not Some Other Way from his 2026 album Masks Off. And we began that set with a song called Tell Me How, written by Cheryl Hurwitz. She was accompanied by Paul Riesler on the trapezoid-shaped hammered dulcimer on the trapezoid album Moon Run. So we close another edition of the Midnight Special, made possible in part by the generous support of Mr. and Mrs. Norman R. Bobbins, the Robert Thomas Bobbins Foundation, and an anonymous donor. Now, don't be a square. Circle back to the Midnight Special next week. And if your week doesn't shape up as you expected, you can take heart from this song by Laura Love, I Still Believe.

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That's the sound of a wedding celebration one blue sky Saturday afternoon recently in Addis Abeba, Ethiopia. The scene is a city park overflowing with some 500 people. Several wedding parties are happening at once. A dozen or so best men dressed in gray pinstripe suits and bridesmaids in long silk turquoise dresses. White Mercedes Benzes festooned with red roses. Film crews everywhere. Sax players are leading processions. Friends of the wedding couple gather in boisterous circles, clapping and singing traditional wedding songs.

women. That's a church choir in their crimson robes, arriving from the Ethiopian Orthodox wedding ceremony to the park where it's time to party. Hello, Georges Collinet with you on Afropop Worldwide from PRX. Today, our visit to the capital of Ethiopia, to the down-home Asmarybet clubs, to the studios of one of Addis's top pop producers. One thing you notice when you're strolling around the grounds of the wedding festivities is just how well the average Ethiopian sings. So that means, to break through, a pop artist has to sing really well. Today I'm going to play you some fantastic young Ethiopian artists we met in Addis Ababa, but let's start out with music from an amazing artist we've known a long time, Aster Aweke. Aster's soulful, supple voice and ecstatic performances helped vault Ethiopian pop to the world's attention nearly 20 years ago, at the beginning of Afropop Worldwide, yeah! And music fans in Addis still love her. This is Aster Aweke singing Netsa Neng, or I'm Free,

I love Aster Aweke. Georges Collinet with you on Afropop Worldwide's visit to Addis Ababa. Major funding for Afropop Worldwide came from the National Endowment for the Humanities and the National Endowment for the Arts.

0: Welcome to Langano Studio. I use Pro Tools system. I also use quite a few keyboard racks, Roland, Yamaha, what have you. A few outboard gears.
1: That's musician, engineer, and producer Abegaz Shota, proudly showing off his gear at his studio in Addis Abeba. Abegaz is one of the most in-demand producers in Ethiopian pop today. Artists have to wait for over a year to get to work with him. Abegaz brings together both the experience of growing up in the music world in Addis and also 20 or so years living in the US and learning all aspects of the music life. From traveling in a van all over the country to perform to studying at the prestigious Berklee School of Music in Boston. Here's Abegaz to break down the sound of a current pop star he's recording in his studio in Addis.
0: So now we're going to hear something I've been working on. It's a project of Gosae. When I first received the project, it comes in a form of a demo tape, which has a basic rhythm track and vocals. And this sounds a little bit like this. Well, on this track, we sort of decided to use finger snaps because drinking in the bars and things like that, somebody would break into a song and people around them would start snapping their finger. And it's a typical sort of a bar mood song. Of course, we relayed the vocals, which sounds like this now.

and gradually added a few more elements, like the accordion, which is also another typical instrument that used to be played in bars. Okay, now with accordion.

And then later we decided to like have more of a grander sound by, adding a few orchestral elements.

Wow, what a great hook. That's Abinet Aguanafer with his hit Souce. And before Abinet, we heard how all the finger snaps, ska riffs, accordion sounds, and orchestral touches go together to make a brand new song by Gusay Desfay, recognized as one of the young singers with the best chops. Now, see if you can guess what's special about this next artist.

0: That's the winner of the Ethiopian Idol show on Ethiopian television, Ashen Afi, of course, with his love song. Abegas Shota says that Ethiopian Idol is a huge hit there. And he says now everyone knows that not anyone can be a singer. That's a polite way of saying it, right? Before I send you off to the nightclubs of Addis Ababa on a weekend romp, you need a crash course on the core pop rhythm they call Chichika that goes with the shoulder-shaking dance style Eskistza. Here's our guide, Abegas Shota, in his studio again to break it down.
1: Basic drum rhythm sounds like this. And this is, by the way, like 80% or 70% of the music we do here locally. That's the popular rhythm. But we also added, some percussions to just be different. Things like that. There's a lot of call and answer, call and response type things. The scale is mainly pentatonic. The bass line is really important in defining the style. There's a driving bass line that composed for Chichika music. So a typical bass line would sound something like this. And the whole thing on the dance part would sound something like this.
0: Okay, now that you got the Eskistza dance rhythm down, thanks to the Ethiopian Idol champ Ashen Afi, let's see what's shaking in the vibrant and highly competitive Addis nightlife scene. That's the Roha Bar, where the owner told us he books 30 music and dance acts for one night. It feels like a vaudeville show with a constantly shifting cast of singers, sexy dancers in hot pants, girls doing regional folk dances, and lots more.

best moments at the Roa Bar are when the crowd hears a song everyone knows and they jump up and sing along. No one seems to mind that all the music is being made by a keyboard, bass, and sometimes a saxophone. Across town, there's a whole other scene going on.

That singer Bessat and her group performing at the club she owns. On earlier programs, we've sampled the traditional music of Ethiopia's musical bards, the Asmaris. The urban clubs where Asmaris perform these days, called Asmaribets, became scenes of cultural revival after the dark days of the Mengistu dictatorship ended in 1991. Besides, Asmaribet is a casual, comfortable space. People stroll in and are welcome musically. Like most Asmari ensembles, Besat's group features the masenko. That's the one-string Ethiopian violin, played vertically in the traditional Asmari style. When guests drop by, they give the Asmari their poems. The singer sets the words to a melody and adds words of praise for the patron and his or her party. You have to listen carefully, as Mari words are famous for double entendres. Besat strides up and down the middle of the room, singing to

0: Ganet Masresa singing a song from the Gojam region in northwestern Ethiopia. Almost all the music you're hearing today is in the Amharic language, which is predominant in Addis. But there are 80 distinct ethnic groups in Ethiopia, mostly manifesting in traditional music, but sometimes recorded as pop music too. And before Ganet, that was Bisat, recorded at her Asmaribet in Addis Abeba. This is not commercial music. Very little is recorded, and you don't hear it on the radio. It sure is some of the most exciting music we found in Addis. You can see photos and find out more about the artists you're hearing today on our website, afropop.org. Pentatonic Ethiopia coming right up. I'm Georges Collinet. 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
0: Sedenia is a young star we met at Studio Ritmo working on a song from her forthcoming album.

0: Wow, what a voice. Here's Zdenya to tell her story.
1: I began singing when I was, I don't know, 22 or something like that. I started late. We start singing cover songs because I didn't have my own song at that time, because that's how we get our public, thing. And after 2 or 3 years, I did my first album. It was okay. It wasn't that big. Then I started singing in the nightclubs. I toured various places and I won an award. There's an award called Kora Music Award. It is held in South Africa every year. So best female artist.
0: Well, that's amazing to win the prestigious Kora Music Award for all East Africa at such a young age. Zdenya went on to perform with the Boston-based jazz ensemble, the Ether Orchestra. And she sang with the legendary Mahmoud Arved in Europe. At Studio Ritmo in Addis, Zdenya told us she loves a particular pentatonic scale, one that gives Ethiopian music its distinctive mood.
1: La la la la la la la la la la la la.
0: Beautiful. And here's Zdenya to introduce one of her songs that uses that pentatonic scale, the one called Bati.

0: Beautiful Sedania. Well, I tell you, we'll be hearing more from her. And I hope you're going to practice your pentatonic scales. Well, here's someone to help out. One of the things I love about classic Ethiopian big band pop music from back in the day is the sax playing. Here's a veteran sax man, Yarid, to show us the amazing versatility of scales in the palette of Ethiopian composers and singers and reed players. We visited Yarid at his studio in Addis, where we demonstrated pentatonic scales.
1: Our music, it's a pentatonic, which is five-tone scale. This is one of the pentatonic scale called Ambassal in B for tenor.

0: Now I'm going to play To The Tower.
1: Yarit demonstrating the tools of his trade. And here is Yarit to introduce a traditional song made famous by the beloved veteran singer Mahmoud Ahmed, who recently won the prestigious BBC Radio 3 Listeners' Poll. We met Mahmoud our first night in Addis. He was leading his 8-piece band, including 2 sax players, at an upscale wedding at the Hilton Hotel. There was plenty of Eskista dancing by grannies and grandkids. The bride and groom sat on thrones on a high dais. At a key moment, they descended. Their friends circled them, dancing and clapping. They strolled slowly to the cake for the grand cutting. Meanwhile, Mahmoud and the band intensified the moment. Here's Yarit to set the scene for such a wedding finale.
0: The wedding songs, he's very, very good. I mean, he's very famous. Everybody prefer Mahmoud. Very famous wedding song is Kulun Mankolishin, which is about the bride, how she's beautiful when she wear the wedding dress, how she looks like, the way she, they make her hair, and about her eyes, about her lips, about her fingers. It's all about that. When the cake cutting, when the bride and the groom cut the cake, that's gonna be the climax. It's a traditional song too, but Mahmoud did it his own song, that song. Because the way he sang, and he put some his own flavor on this on that song, because of that he makes that song his own song.

Mahmoud Ahmed. The man is still going strong, very much in demand in Addis. And we want him to tour the US. Josh Collinet with you on Afropop Worldwide from PRX. 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

What's big with the youth in Addis is reggae and raga. This is superstar Tewodros Kasaun, aka Teddy Afro. He's one of the few artists who has dared to sing songs critical to the present Ethiopian government. Some of Teddy's songs have been banned from state-controlled airwaves. And there is no independent radio or television in Ethiopia. There are plans to change that. Here's Teddy Afro with Promise, a praise song to Bob Marley.

the young reggae star Johnny Raga, and before him, reggae superstar Teddy Afro. Special thanks to Eddie Bergman, Renee Taylor, and Natalie Philippe of the New York-based Africa Travel Association for inviting us to their annual congress in Addis Ababa. Sean was invited to the ATA Congress to talk about promoting cultural tourism, as in, well, there is more to Africa than going on safari to see wild animals. Thanks also to Ethiopian Airlines for their support. See afropop.org for more information and links to artists' websites. 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Tell a friend. You can find us on Facebook and follow us on X at AfropopWW. My Afropop compadre is Sean Barlow. Sean produces our program and did the field work in Ethiopia. Production assistance in Ethiopia by Ure Arefaine. Thanks to Abegaz Shiota for opening his studio to us. Additional production assistance by Temaigne and Hans Su. 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Our senior editor for Afropop.org is Benninger, and I'm Georges Collinet.

From NPR, this is Hidden Brain. I'm Shankar Vedantam. When children are very small, their minds are often an open book. They say what they mean. They blurt out things. This can come across as both cruel and charming. The little boy laughs aloud when someone slips on a banana peel and gets hurt. The little girl tells her uncle that his face is ugly. In Hans Christian Andersen's famous folktale, The Emperor's New Clothes, a child is the only one who speaks truth to power. The king has been taken in by con men who pretend to clothe him in marvelous robes that are actually non-existent. The king's courtiers marvel at their majesty's fine garments, even though he is walking around naked. Finally, a small child blurts out what everyone can see, but no one wants to say aloud. The king is a fool. The folktale has many parallels in real life. Authoritarian leaders throughout history have surrounded themselves with yes-men who tell them their every action is wise and brave. When we listen to stories like The Emperor's New Clothes, most of us identify with the child. We think that if we were in that situation, we too would be honest. We too would speak truth to power. Today on the show, we explore the many ways in which we fail to say what we mean and mean what we say. It turns out, most of us are not the kid in the story. We're the courtiers. The power and the peril of coming clean. This week on Hidden Brain.

0: Get to the point. Don't mince your words. Lay it all on me. We have countless expressions about the value of being direct with others. And yet, as we go through life, we often don't just say what we mean. We hedge. We weave. We dodge. At Harvard University, psychologist Steven Pinker studies language, social relations, and the mind. He has thought deeply about what our evasions and euphemisms might reveal about us. Steve Pinker, welcome to Hidden Brain.
1: Thank you.
0: Steve, as an eminent member of the Harvard faculty, you are sometimes called upon to help the university president raise money. Tell me what this is like. Do you have to wine and dine potential donors?
1: Well, there was one episode that sticks in memory. That was when the president of the university recruited me to have dinner with a high net worth individual. That is a euphemism for filthy rich. This was one of the world's highest net worth individuals, as the fundraising office says, or to use another euphemism, the development office says. And I took a train to Manhattan for the event. Uh-huh. The goal, of course, was to solicit a very, very, very large donation, or again, another euphemism, a gift to Harvard from this high net worth individual. Uh-huh. And it was at a expensive, quiet restaurant. We were, me and the university president were seated at a quiet remote table waiting for our partner to join us. We conferred and the president indicated that we would see how the conversation proceeded. We wouldn't bring up the gift, obviously. In fact, I wouldn't bring it up at all. Establish a warm rapport, a mood of conviviality, of intimacy. Hmm. And as we were having this conversation in this dark corner of a rather romantic restaurant, it reminded me of something. It kind of reminded me of when I was single and I was out on a hot date. Because, you know, both parties kind of know what you're there for, yeah. Or at least what issue is kind of hanging over them. But it would be gauche, to say the least, to just blurt it out, even though both sides know what the evening is ultimately about. And so, you know, what are we, to put it crudely, and again, this is exactly what you cannot do, but what that evening was all about was, you know, give us, you know, hundreds of millions of dollars, we'll name something after you, and you'll get to hang out with interesting people. That's the quid pro quo. But, you know, when this gentleman sat down, the president said, hey, if you give us $150 million, then we'll name the program after you, and you can speak to, you know, Pinker and Michael Sandel and other Harvard faculty as often as you want. That would put a kind of pall over the evening. It would be, you know, even though it would have cut out a lot of time, these are busy individuals, but somehow offering to save that time would be like on a date saying, okay, so are we going to have sex at the end of this or not? Even though, you know, that there's a sense in which that would have been a shocking thing to say,
0: yeah,
1: and a not shocking thing to say at the same time, because both parties know it. They kind of know that the other one knows it, but they may not know that the other one knows that they know that the other one knows they know it. Language has to do two things at once. It's a channel of communication. You know, bits and bytes are exchanged for particular purposes, sharing information, negotiating agreements. Mm. At the same time, it establishes a particular kind of social relationship. Are we just transactional partners, pure quid pro quo? Are we friends? Do we have like a communal, warm, intimate relationship? Is it a relationship of dominance? That is one person clearly the dominant and the other the subordinate? People care a lot about which of those relationships they have. Hmm. And the way you often cement them is with explicit verbal declarations. In the case of a romantic couple, it's like, I love you, and then they reciprocate with I love you. Or it can be nonverbal cues, having a nice dinner together. That's often the way a friendship is cemented.
0: In the course of this dinner that you were having with this high net worth individual, how did the conversation go? I'm assuming you didn't start by talking about money, or perhaps money didn't come up at all through most of that conversation.
1: Money never came up. It was a lively conversation. This was a very smart person, intellectually curious. He talked about the Human Genome Project, the development of the brain, issues facing the university, economics. The actual cold, hard financial transaction was, I think, relegated to the my people will call your people stage. And some of that was out of earshot of me being merely the entertainment, not one of the partners. But the idea, both on a date and in a solicitation for funds, is to avoid the impression that the relationship is transactional. The idea is that we are in a relationship of sharing, of warmth, of intimacy, of mutual concern. And so all the signals have to indicate that. Now, in the case of solicitation of a donation, you know, as of course with sex and romance, there actually, you know, often is a genuine relationship together with the actual exchange of favors. But still, it's a lot of emotional capital goes into preventing any impression that this is a transactional relationship. Those do occur, but I suspect that probably the most munificent gifts tend to occur when they are considered to be, you know, as they say, a gift, something that is layered on top of a communal relationship. And this is, you know, in the case of the university, the intellectual stimulation and exchange, together with the prestige of not being merely a capitalist profit maximizer, but also a philanthropist for cultural and educational institutions. Those are the ultimate incentives.

0: So I'm wondering, at a dinner like this, and the analogy to sexual courtship is apt, there might come a point in the dinner where in some ways something actually has to be communicated, that this is not just a dinner. Yes. So in other words, what happens if the high net worth individual says, this was a delightful conversation, I really enjoyed meeting Steve Pinker, and then goes back to, you know, his hedge fund or his tech company to make continue to make money and has no interest in Harvard going forward? That would not be a successful dinner.
1: Exactly. And this is where a lot of what we informally we call social skills, social acumen, jargon of psychology, sometimes called theory of mind. That is your theory of what's going on in the other person's mind. As you say, you don't let the moment slip. On the other hand, if you make it too overt, too early, then it feels like a transactional relationship as opposed to one of mutual generosity.
0: I'm wondering, did the donor come through? Did you get the big gift?
1: I think not as big as had been hoped. Yes, of course. So maybe I was not charming enough. Also, there was a donor. Now that I think of it, the donor did not have the entity named after himself. So there was a donation, but he chose having something named after him at Harvard came second to the various buildings with his own name plastered over on them.
0: I want to talk about an example of indirect speech in the political arena. In 2016, then presidential candidate Donald Trump insulted Nikki Haley, who was the governor of South Carolina. Here's how a TV station in South Carolina described the exchange.
2: A Twitter battle tonight between Nikki Haley and Donald Trump, of all people. The Republican presidential frontrunner tweeted this message earlier today, and it said, quote, "The people of South Carolina are embarrassed by Nikki Haley." Well, the South Carolina governor responded simply, "Bless your heart."
0: So, Steve, when used by Americans from southern states, does "bless your heart" mean "bless your heart"?
1: It does not mean bless your heart. And it was rather clever on her part, because he was obviously, they were in a contest for dominance. One way to play it is with in-your-face insults. That's the kind of playground trash talk. Haley, rather than taking the bait and meeting him in the same arena, tries to step above it with the non sequitur. Bless your heart doesn't make sense in context, because that's not what you say to someone who just insulted you. So listeners have to then puzzle, well, geez, you know, she's not just saying things at random. She had a reason to say that. Why did she say that? And to read between the lines, it's, this kind of trash talk does not wound me. I consider myself to have a strong enough reputation, and I have enough confidence that I can, I believe that I will not be lowered in status because of the content of your insult by not playing that game.
0: It is the case also that I think, especially in the American South, bless your heart is not just a wish for your continued good health. It could also be, another two or three word phrase that might be unprintable, but is couched in much more diplomatic language.
1: Indeed. And the language of diplomacy, as with all of our speech that is not meant to be taken literally, and that's a lot of it, there's a lot of interpreting in context. And the way that humans do it is by adhering to a principle of relevance and of cooperation. That is, the ground rules are, the listener thinks to himself or to herself, what did they mean that would explain what they just said? And so any socially competent listener can say, she is signaling, you have not wounded me. I'm not playing that game. I am confident enough that I don't feel the need to reply to that insult.
0: So often, what we say aloud doesn't represent what we're thinking. When we come back, the many roles that indirect speech plays in our lives. Also, when to say what we mean, and when this can be a mistake. 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I'm Shankar Vedantam. This is NPR.

0: Hello, I am Brian Baxter, Executive Director of the Quad City Symphony Orchestra. I love WVIK because it really provides the voice of the community, connecting us with local stories and what's happening, especially in music and the arts across the community in our own backyard.
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4: This is Hidden Brain. I'm Shankar Vedantam. Steven Pinker is a psychologist at Harvard University who studies the nuances of language and social relations. Steve, if we were to sketch something of a taxonomy of indirect speech, one of the first on the list might be the lies that we tell in order to protect the feelings of the people we love. Can you talk about this idea, perhaps with some examples, Steve?
5: Sure. Someone, you know, shows up in an outfit, you know, that they've taken a lot of effort to beautify themselves. And even if you think that it might be in ghastly taste, you might say, oh, that's beautiful. You look great. Or even more fraught is often if someone is an artist and they show you their objet d'art. And you have to comment on it. And, there's so many ways for that to go wrong. It could be if it's a painting of a red barn, it could be kitsch. If it's too abstract, it could be incomprehensible. So you have to say, beautiful, striking, powerful, strong. Even if you may think privately that it's hideous. Again, the goal there, again, tie it back to the underlying explanation, is that there is a relationship to be cemented, and each one wishes the best for the other. Hmm. Neither one is superior to the other. Each would do anything for the other. Those are the fictions that underlie a relationship of friendship. I call them fictions because they can't always be true, but that's the background assumption that makes friends friends, that makes lovers lovers. What that means is you don't want to blurt out anything that would directly contradict that tacit assumption.

0: I'm thinking of how this is also true at the level of international relationships. There is a hierarchy between countries, the countries that are richer and more powerful, and the countries that are poorer and weaker. But very often in international settings, when diplomats sit down or the leaders of countries sit down, you know, they're very complimentary to one another. They say nice things about one another. So even though, you know, there is some hierarchy between the countries, everyone agrees that in this public forum, we have to pretend like we are equals, or we have to pretend like we deeply care about one another. Can you talk about the idea that this doesn't just happen at the level of interpersonal relationships, it happens at the level of diplomacy and nations?
1: Oh, absolutely. And the perhaps most conspicuous fiction is simply the iconography of the United Nations, where, you know, Vanuatu, a tiny island nation in the South Pacific, and, you know, China or Russia are, at least in the General Assembly, are treated identically. They have the same size desk and the same size flag and the same privileges. In fact, the word diplomacy, which we sometimes use to refer to our everyday interactions, but technically refers to the relationship between nation states, reminds us that there is a lot in international relations that does not consist of actual brawn or brute force, nor wealth, GDP, but relationships of respect, status, power, dignity, and to make things happen, to establish stable relationships, there's an awful lot of posturing, symbolization that goes into international relations. There's a famous book by Barry O'Neill that shows that every year there are probably 100 acts between countries that are purely symbolic. That is, two leaders have dinner together, or one sends a vice president to the funeral of an ex-head of state of the other, or they exchange students or zoo animals, or they attend a ceremony in which they raise a flag or formally apologize. There's an awful lot of just social relationships that go on between heads of state.

0: So in 2011, then-President Barack Obama had a hot mic moment where he expressed his sentiments about dealing with the Israeli Prime Minister Benjamin Netanyahu. What happened, Steve? Describe this incident, because in some ways it peeled the curtain back on what's actually happening behind all of this diplomacy.
1: Yes, it was a hot mic moment. I discovered it when I clicked on some bait at the bottom of a webpage, the 10 most embarrassing hot mic moments. And one of them is when Barack Obama confided to Nicolas Sarkozy that what both of them knew, namely that Bibi Netanyahu was a pain in the neck. I don't think they used that euphemism. That was almost an international incident, even though everyone knew that. There's an old saying from the journalist Michael Kinsley that the definition of a gaffe in Washington is when a politician says something that's true. Now, by the way, that has been made somewhat obsolete by

0: tweet by Donald Trump, who has blurted out what in earlier times would have been considered gaffes. That's a whole other story of the different rules that he plays by. But the default rules that are that leaders of parties within a country, leaders of countries in international relations, have a relationship of mutual admiration and respect.
1: So in this hot mic moment, Sarkozy apparently told Obama, "I cannot bear Netanyahu, he's a liar." And Obama says, "You're fed up with him, but I have to deal with him every day." And it's the kind of thing that people might talk about at, like, you know, dinner parties. But to realize the same thing is happening probably at the level of international relationships is really striking, because you hear so little of it when you see the polite diplomacy that happens in these international forums.
0: And the tension is that for agreements to be negotiated, it helps when two parties consider themselves to be in a communal relationship. Mm. That lubricates getting to yes. Mm. But the paradox being that, especially at the level of leaders, things that they say in private can then flout some norm that characterizes their public relationship.
1: So in interpersonal settings, it can be a tricky balance to communicate what you mean while also trying to hide what you're saying. I want to play you a clip from the 1989 comedy When Harry Met Sally. Harry has complimented Sally's looks a bit too insistently, and she accuses him of coming on to her.
2: All right. Let's just say, just for the sake of argument, that it was a come on. What do you want me to do about it? I take it back.
3: You can't take it back.
2: Why not?
3: Because it's already out there.
2: Oh, geez, what are we supposed to do? Call the cops. It's already out there.
1: So, Steve, there's something very interesting here. Once something is out of the box, Sally is saying it can't be put back into the box?
0: In that scene in the movie, they had just met. They're sharing a ride across country. That's why there was some motor noise in that audio clip. They were not in a romantic or sexual relationship, even though, as with my fundraising dinner, it was had to be in the back of their minds. But there's a big difference between something being common knowledge, as Sally put it, out there, and something being known privately by each of them. You know, they're grown-ups. They're, you know, two sexually mature heterosexual individuals. Each one has to know that the possibility of a sexual relationship has crossed their minds. But each one could think about the other, well, she doesn't know exactly what's running through my mind. Maybe she thinks I'm dense. Or she could think maybe he thinks I'm naive. However, when it is, as she said, out there, that is, when it is said in plain language, then the other person knows that you know. The common knowledge is no longer deniable.
1: Another kind of indirect speech is the humble brag. Describe what this is, Steve. Can you think of some examples that you've come by humble bragging in your own life?
0: Oh, yes. I once saw a documentary with an eminent British evolutionary biologist, John Maynard Smith, would be recognizable to any evolutionary biologist. And the British are champions, ninjas at humble bragging. And he was being interviewed, and I asked him why he went into the field that he did. And he said, well, originally I was interested in physics, but I realized I wasn't smart enough to do physics. Any idiot can do biology. Now, this is a truly brilliant man. He invented the entire field of evolutionary game theory, a powerful idea. And he laughed when he said it. In it, he was doing kind of two things. And this was the genius of the expert humble brag. He was not saying that he was so coarse as to have a boast, like, I realized that I was a smart person and I could make a contribution to biology because I was so smart. I was smarter than other biologists. But by saying any idiot can do biology, saying I don't have to worry about people thinking me that I'm an idiot. If I call myself an idiot or compare myself to idiots, people will know to blow that off. I have the confidence to do that because my status is not in doubt. You know, by my lights, biology is hard. If he's saying any idiot

can do biology, and I'm an idiot, the kind of idiot who can do biology, I'm thinking, well, gee, I find biology kind of hard. Does that mean that I am, unlike Sir John, Maynard Smith, I am not of the caliber that would find it easy. I find it hard, and therefore I'm even lower than him in intelligence than if he were to say it outright. So it works at multiple levels, as in general, wit, charm, tact, social skill often refer to cases where the desired message comes not from the literal content, but from several layers of thinking about what the other person thinks about what you think about what they think. That kind of chess game of thinking several moves ahead, except instead of on the chessboard, it's in the brains of two people.

0: There's a related idea that is beautifully captured in the comedy series Curb Your Enthusiasm. Larry David, playing himself, has donated money for a wing of a nonprofit building which is named after him. The other wing displays only the inscription, "Donated by Anonymous." At the ribbon-cutting ceremony, Larry is talking to his soon-to-be ex-wife, Cheryl, when he discovers who the anonymous donor is. It's his rival, Ted Danson.
1: He donated the whole wing. Didn't want anybody to know.
2: Well, he told you. So he apparently wanted somebody to know.
1: He told me, okay?
2: Who else did he tell? How do you know he just told you?
1: I don't know. The point is, he didn't need all the fanfare and didn't need a...
2: Fanfare? What fanfare? I don't like the fanfare. Are you saying I like fanfare?
1: You can tell a few people. He just doesn't need the whole world to know that he donated all this money.
2: You know what? I didn't need the world to know either. Nobody told me that I could be anonymous and tell people. I would have taken that option.
0: So that's a great line, Steve. Nobody told me I could be anonymous and tell people.
3: Oh, it is brilliant, and it because it strikes to the heart of a very deep paradox about altruism. Going back to the medieval Jewish philosopher Maimonides, who had a ladder of righteousness of where the size of the gift doesn't determine how righteous it is, according to Maimonides. If you do it for the glory, for the recognition, that's considered less indicative of an underlying trait of charitability or generosity than if you do it anonymously. For the obvious reason that if you do it anonymously, there's no ulterior motive of reputation, nor can you call in the favor and expect some special treatment or quid pro quo. In experiments that I've done in collaboration with some postdocs and grad students, we found that people will actually give more moral credit to someone who gives less money anonymously than more money publicly, which Larry David used to great comic effect.
0: So in some ways, in that clip from Curb Your Enthusiasm, Ted Danson is trying to have it both ways. He's getting the moral benefit of being seen as an anonymous giver while also telling people that he was the anonymous giver. He's really getting it both ways, and that's what gets Larry so upset.
3: Indeed, yes. It underscores the paradox of reputation in altruism, that ultimately reputation is a motive for altruism. You want other people to think that you're kind, you're generous, you're beneficent. On the other hand, if other people perceive that that is the motive, they give you less credit as a genuinely altruistic person because maybe you're in it for the long-term benefits.
0: Another kind of indirect speech is the innuendo. I want to play you a clip that captures this from the TV show The Sopranos. In this scene, a member of the Soprano mob family accosts an old acquaintance in a store and pays for his candy bar.
4: Hey, how you doing?
5: Hey.
4: Listen, Danny, we just want you to know how glad we are a guy like you was on that jury. That mob thing.
6: That Junior Soprano trial.
4: Hard-working guy. Wife and two kids. Performing a civic duty we should all take part in. We know you do the right thing.
0: So what do you hear that's being said and not said, Steve?
3: Well, that is an excellent example of a veiled threat. What's being veiled is if you vote to convict Junior Soprano, we will harm your family. And it can be effective by striking fear into the heart of the target without literally exposing themselves to the crime of extortion.
0: So what the mobster was doing in that clip from The Sopranos was basically offering something that had plausible deniability. If someone came up and said, "Is this what you really meant?" the mobster could say, "No, I'm just wishing this old acquaintance well."
3: Exactly. And the question is, how plausible is the deniability? And crucially, the level of plausibility for the speaker and the hearer have to be different for it to work. So you want it to be not so subtle that it'll fly over the head of the hearer,
0: right?
3: But subtle enough that it, by higher standards of proof, such as in a court of law, it would not meet that higher standard.
0: So if a motorist gets pulled over by a cop, telling the cop, you know, here's $100, let's make this go away right now, you know, that could get you in trouble because you're bribing the police officer. But if you say, you know, is there some way we can get this resolved without, you know, having to do a lot of paperwork, that might send the message of what you're trying to say, but give you some plausible deniability if the cop turns out to be an honest cop.
3: Yes, enough deniability that it couldn't be the basis of a conviction by the standard of proof beyond a reasonable doubt, which is a very high threshold. Mm. But in everyday conversation, we don't need that high a threshold. We can take our chances that, you know, oh, come on, it's you know, pretty obvious what he said. So in that case, plausible deniability. In the case of a court case, it's, you know, it's deniability beyond a reasonable doubt, a much higher standard.
0: A few years ago, the writer Bruce Feiler was given an assignment by a magazine. He was to try and bribe a series of maitre d's at popular New York City restaurants in order to get a good table. What did he imagine would happen when he did this, Steve?
3: Yes. So the assignment filled him with dread. He kept imagining the incensed retorts of some outraged maitre d', like, how dare you insult me? Or what kind of establishment do you think this is? Or do you think you can get in with that? As it happened, he instinctively couched the bribe in innuendo, in indirect terms. He would, instead of saying, if I give you $20, would you seat me right away? Would you let me jump the queue? He would hold the $20 bill in peripheral vision, not look at it, look the maitre d' in the eye and say something like, I was wondering if you had a cancellation, or I was hoping maybe you could fit us in, or this is a really important night for me. And the interesting thing is, it worked every time. despite all our fears, all maitre d's in Manhattan are bribable, or at least they were at the time he wrote this article, which leads to the question, what was he, and by extension, all of us, are so afraid of? That is, what would be so terrible if they if the maitre d' rebuffed the bribe? I think the answer is that, going back to our different kinds of social relationships, breaching the tacit assumptions of a social relationship, the common knowledge that cements the relationship, has emotional costs, which we experience as embarrassment, awkwardness, if they are accidental, if they're one time, or as disbelief, you know, outrage, shock, if they are intentional or repeated. In the case of a maitre d', you know, maitre d', they're dressed in finery. They're, you know, wearing a tux or a nice dress, and they carry themselves with the authority that this is their kingdom. They get to seat people when and where they choose. Mm. That's part of the dignity of being a maitre d'. If you're tendering an outright quid pro quo bribe, you're kind of treating them like a sales clerk, like a transactional partner, undermining that aura of authority that they have, and doing it in cases where you don't know whether they will agree leads to that emotion of, on the part of the speaker, it would be awkwardness. On the part of the recipient of the bribe, it would be outrage, at least in the imagination of the writer. And even in the case where it did succeed, which it did in every time, it may not have succeeded had he tendered the bribe as a naked quid pro quo. He did do it indirectly, and it worked.
0: You know, it's interesting. We talked earlier about the challenge of sexual courtship in the clip that I played you from When Harry Met Sally. You know, if Harry had shown his hand, but it turns out that Sally was completely not interested, maybe Sally was married already, and maybe Sally has no interest in Harry, that would be a slap in the face. And so it's helpful in those cases to put forward a very tentative proposal that perhaps the other party can reject, also, you know, fairly subtly, so that there's no face that's lost, there's no humiliation that is meted out, even as both parties make clear where they stand.
3: Indeed. And in fact, in studies that I have done, that is one of the motives for using indirect speech, that it avoids the change in relationship from one in which one person has the authority, the superiority of striking down another's offer. That changes the relationship. It then introduces awkwardness if the basis of the relationship had been one of egalitarian warmth and communal sharing. So you don't want to spoil the relationship with one person kind of holds the prerogative of sexual consent and can blatantly imply that the other is not worthy of it. Obviously, the time comes when there's no choice. We'll just have to say no. And you know, what part of no don't you understand? If that stage can be avoided, they can maintain the fiction of a completely platonic friendship, or in more dangerous and fraught circumstances, such as a supervisor and an employee, or a professor and a student, it would be not just breaching a norm, but breaching a law or a rule. And they may not want to go through the trouble of making a court case out of it.
0: Indirect speech can be a useful lubricant, greasing the wheels of social interaction. But it's not always what it's called for. When we come back, when it's good to be coy and when it's necessary to be blunt. 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I'm Shankar Vedantam. 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

0: I'm Jen White, and I am the host of 1A from WAMU and NPR. 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And I think that's incredibly important because we are now in a time in this country where it's so easy to lock ourselves off in our respective bubbles and to be very comfortable there. 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
3: This is Hidden Brain. I'm Shankar Vedantam. Steven Pinker is a psychologist at Harvard University. He's the author, most recently, of the book When Everyone Knows That Everyone Knows, Common Knowledge and the Mysteries of Money, Power, and Everyday Life. Steve, there are many vivid examples of the importance of using direct speech. You talk about the crash of Korean Air 801 in 1997. What happened in that tragedy?
4: This is a case in which the pilot, in a social setting in which there was a clear hierarchy, and he was the authority, and the other pilots and technicians had to defer to him. In this case, it was clear to the second and third in command that a disaster was possible. The plane was losing altitude. It was on a collision course. But they indicated that there was a problem, but they didn't just blurt it out and say, hey, we're going to crash. Wake up, do something, let us take over the controls, resulting in tragedy. Hmm. It's one of the cases where for all the socially lubricating benefits of indirectness and innuendo, there are times when it becomes cruel, tragic, unjust to persist in failing to describe something in so many words.
3: So there's a trend out there known as radical honesty, which holds that we should all be saying exactly what's on our minds without any indirection or euphemism. One of the leading proponents of radical honesty is a psychotherapist named Brad Blanton. Here's how he makes the case for it.
5: So the idea is being able to be happy and be related to people and not be guarded and careful and protected and afraid of being found out. That's a lousy way to live. It's a better way to live out loud, let the chips fall where they may, have a few hard times now and then, but still they get all cleaned up because everybody tells the truth.
3: That does sound appealing, Steve. Do you think it always works in practice?
4: to put it mildly, no. That it is often a hellscape when everyone is honest with everyone else. And there are some comedies and science fiction plots that actually play that out for the amusement and sometimes the horror of an audience. But the reason that it doesn't is that this is a world in which there are no social relationships. Everything is transactional. There's no warmth. There's no friendship. Because all of us constantly have compromising thoughts about even our closest friends. Oh, that was a stupid comment. But blurting those things out just corrodes the tacit assumptions that make a friendship or a romantic relationship or even a stable relationship of respect of a supervisor and a supervisee stable and sustainable. Hmm. If every thought was blurted out, then there would be no long-term stable relationships of cooperation.
3: You cite a French essayist and philosopher from the 17th century who wrote about what would happen if we were all open books. What does Blaise Pascal say?
4: He said that if everyone said what was on their minds, there would not be four friends in the world. And indeed, you know, if there was a hidden microphone in my dining room, in the kind of unbuttoned conversations that I have with my wife, my family, my close friends, and that was published tomorrow in the New York Times, I would be in deep trouble. Even though I don't really have anything to be ashamed of, I haven't committed a murder or haven't broken any laws, but just the unguarded, honest comments that you make about other people, if voiced, would negate the assumption of infinite mutual respect and generosity that are the basis of friendships and of other relationships of decorum and cooperation. My favorite example, I don't know if you have a clip from this, was in the romantic comedy movie Tootsie, where in a scene in which the disguised Dustin Hoffman portraying an actress becomes intimate with a fellow actress on a soap opera played by Jessica Lange, and she confesses to the disguised Dustin Hoffman.
6: You and I wish just once.
7: What?
6: That a guy could be honest enough just to walk right up to me and say, hey, listen, you know, I'm confused about this too.
7: Mm-hmm.
6: I could lay a big line on you. We could do a lot of role playing. But the simple truth is, I find you very interesting. And I'd really like to make love with you.
4: And then in a clever twist of fate, later in the movie, an undisguised and unrecognized Dustin Hoffman does meet Jessica Lange at a cocktail party, goes up to her and says,
8: I could lay a big line on you, and we could do a lot of role playing. But the simple truth is that I find you very interesting. And I'd really like to make love to you. You know? It's a simple.
4: And of course, she throws him a glass of wine in his face, showing our hypocrisy about our hypocrisy. Namely, we long for honesty, candor, not role playing and beating around the bush, just saying what we mean. But really, we would not tolerate it.

0: So you've thought deeply about the costs and the benefits of indirect speech. I understand your wife recently challenged you to act on your own theories, and she took a leaf out of that story you told me about the magazine writer who managed to score great restaurant tables with a $50 bribe. But what was the challenge she laid down on the table, Steve?
1: So we were having a lovely stroll on the Brooklyn waterfront, late summer night, and there was the River Cafe, a lovely restaurant with a gorgeous view of Manhattan. And you know, we hadn't made a reservation, and we were getting hungry. And I had a $50 bill in my pocket, which is a rare occasion. And so she's saying, well, look, you've explained how it works. It would be really good if we could get in there. You're the guy with the theory. Let's see if your theory works. And you know, like the writer for Gourmet magazine, I got to say it was terrifying. I don't know what I was afraid of, but it did require screwing up a lot of gumption. But I did, and I said, if I have the courage of my convictions, I got to do it. And so I went in, but I was defeated by the sight that greeted me at the hostess station. There were two maitre d's, two elegantly attired, attractive women, both of whom smiled at me. And I realized that any innuendo that I tried with one would be immediately spotted by the other. Perhaps that's why they hired maitre d's in pairs. By the way, one of the revelations of this article in Gourmet magazine is that bribing maitre d's is eminently possible. Now, of course, restaurants, the owner of the restaurant has an incentive that his or her maitre d's not be bribable, because then people would be loath to make reservations if they could just be delayed by people jumping the queue with $50 bills. So there's some conflict there between the interests of the maitre d', which is to accept a little tip on the side, allow their palms to be greased, and the interests of the owner. And I'm wondering whether the owner had a pair of maitre d's there just for that reason.
0: So what happened? You had the $50 bill in your hand and you just put it back in your pocket. What did you do?
1: I skulked away, yes. And we had a long walk to find a restaurant with a table.

0: Steven Pinker is a psychologist at Harvard University. He is the author of the book, When Everyone Knows That Everyone Knows, Common Knowledge and the Mysteries of Money, Power, and Everyday Life. 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
1: It's a pleasure. 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

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I'm Shankar Vedantam. 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
2: This is Asian View from NHK World Japan. I'm Hiroko Kitarai. Rescue teams in Nepal are racing to find survivors 12 days after massive flash floods along the border with China. Three people were rescued from hydropower project tunnels in Nepal by Saturday. Nepal's disaster management authorities say two of them were pulled from the tunnel of the upper Trishuli 3A hydropower project. Hundreds of people are believed to be trapped in logistics tunnels and other structures linked to hydropower plants that dot the steep terrain. Nepalese authorities say more than 1,340 people are dead and more than 5,000 others remain unaccounted for. China's state media say 43 people were killed and 519 are missing on the Chinese side of the border as of Saturday. The UN Children's Fund, or UNICEF, warns that more than 20,000 children in Nepal are still without safe drinking water following the flash floods. The agency says water supply systems and sanitation facilities across the affected districts have been damaged or destroyed. It also noted that families with children are being evacuated to crowded sites, which raises the risk of waterborne and infectious disease outbreaks. Thailand is cutting its visa-free period from 60 days to 30 for visitors from dozens of countries. Officials say the change is intended to prevent visitors from abusing longer stays to engage in illegal activities. The change takes effect from September 15th and applies to visitors from 60 countries and regions. The kingdom has been granting 60 days visa-free to support the tourism industry. The longer period was introduced in 2024 to help tourism recover from the COVID pandemic. We are broadcasting from NHK in Tokyo. In Indonesia, more than 1,700 students and teachers have suffered food poisoning after eating free lunches distributed through President Prabowo Subianto's flagship program. The incidents were reported in several regions across the country this month. Reuters reports one such incident sickened nearly 800 students and teachers at a senior high school in central Java province. They suffered from diarrhea and vomiting after eating the meals. Similar cases have been reported in East Java province, where more than 600 students fell ill after consuming the meals. The head of the National Nutrition Agency told a parliamentary hearing that food poisoning cases would be handled seriously. The free meals program aims to reach over 72 million people by 2027, but it faces scrutiny following repeated cases of food poisoning and allegations of corruption. The Pacific Islands Forum has wrapped up its annual leaders' meeting with a show of concern about China's recent test of an intercontinental ballistic missile. The forum consists of 18 countries and territories, including Australia, Fiji, and New Zealand. Their leaders met last week in Palau. They discussed shared challenges such as climate change and regional security, with a particular emphasis on the Chinese missile test. Australia's public broadcaster ABC reports that Palau and Australia pushed for a joint statement condemning the move. But ABC said Nauru objected, putting a consensus out of reach. The Chinese Navy announced in July that a nuclear-powered submarine had test-fired an ICBM with a dummy warhead. The International Federation of Red Cross and Red Crescent Societies has launched a global campaign called Earth's Missing Treaty. The initiative pushes for the adoption of a comprehensive treaty aimed at coordinating international assistance for disasters. Such aid is currently provided on a regional level or based on bilateral and sectoral treaties. But these efforts often face red tape, such as customs clearance, that delay the delivery of relief goods. Japan's government spending requests have hit an all-time high. The finance ministry says ministries and agencies are seeking around $915 billion for the fiscal 2027. The government removed a cap on budget requests under its newly launched investment framework. The Health, Labor, and Welfare Ministry asked for $234 billion to cope with rising Social Security expenses. The Finance Ministry requested almost the same amount due to an uptick in long-term interest rates. However, since some requests do not specify concrete amounts, the overall total could rise further. This is Asian View from NHK World Japan.
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1: 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I'm Leila Fadel.
6: And I'm Michelle Martin. It is Labor Day, even though you might think the last election never ended. This is considered the unofficial beginning of the general election season. Mail-in ballots are already being sent out in North Carolina, for example. Now, Republicans control the House and the Senate, but President Trump's second-term agenda is unpopular, and most voters are critical of his performance. So that could be a drag on the party's candidates. NPR's Stephen Fowler is here now to explain where things stand. Good morning, Stephen.
7: Good morning.
6: So we know the party in power tends to lose ground in the midterms. That would mean Republicans lose seats, Democrats gain seats. Does it look like that will happen this year?
7: The short answer, probably. Here's a longer one. We know that Democrats have been showing up to vote more in primaries and say they're more excited to vote in the general election. We know that Democrats have been doing way better in special elections and other elections since November 2024. And we know that voters say they are concerned about the war in Iran, tariffs and gas prices and affordability, and that voters feel a disconnect between those issues and what the president seems to be focused on, like, say, the ballroom construction. That is a recipe for Republicans losing seats.
6: But, you know, Republicans could lose seats and still control Congress. I mean, understanding that there are still 2 months to go, and that, you know, many people are only just now starting to think about the election. What does the landscape look like today for Congress next year?
7: Even with this redistricting arms race that led several states to try and maximize the number of safe seats for Democrats and Republicans in the last year or so, the likeliest outcome is still that Democrats take the House. That's based on polling averages, which are a snapshot in time, that show more voters would prefer to elect a Democrat than a Republican to represent them in Congress. With fewer true toss-up seats now, you've got attention heavily concentrated on a relatively small number of expensive races. But both parties are realistically paying at least a little bit of attention to seats where Trump won as much as 55% of the vote.
6: Okay, what about the Senate? A few months ago, it did not look like Democrats had a realistic path to retaking the majority there. What about now?
7: The path is a lot easier to see, Michelle. Before, people thought that Georgia and North Carolina were just a few of the toss-up races and what's a pretty good overall map for Republicans keeping their seats. But now we're talking toss-ups in Republican-friendly Iowa, Texas, Ohio, Alaska, and control of the chamber is no longer a given for either party. You've got the national environment being more Democrat-friendly, and it's also the advantage of strong Democratic nominees raising a lot of money. You've got third-party candidates on the ballot that could earn enough votes from people who don't like either party.
6: So what should people be focused on in the run-up to Election Day?
7: There are two M's I want you to consider, money and the message. On the money front, Democratic candidates are raising more in key competitive races, while you've got Republican Party groups and Trump's super PAC MAGA Inc. that have more money in the bank. But it remains to be seen if they actually spend all of that money before it's too late to make a difference, or if they spend much at all. Then you've got message. Republicans are holding an unprecedented midterm convention in Dallas this week, where they're trying to rally a flagging base and convince independents to give them another chance. Democrats are in the competitive place they are because of nominees whose message is partially about how the Democratic Party isn't that great either.
6: That is NPR's Stephen Fowler. Stephen, thank you.
7: Thank you.
1: Let's dive a little deeper with veteran elections analyst Charlie Cook. He's the founder of the nonpartisan Cook Political Report, and he writes a column for the National Journal. Charlie, good morning and welcome back to the program.
8: Good morning, Layla.
1: So in your latest column, you lay out three likely outcomes for Republicans: bad, really bad, and truly horrible. So suffice to say, no good options there. You predict the most likely outcome is, quote, really bad. What does that look like in terms of losing seats?
8: Really bad would be Republicans losing four or five, with four being the number that would tip the Senate over into Democratic hands, and maybe 26 to 35 or so House seats. And 26 is the world post-World War II average is 4 and 26 in the House. There are real reasons why this shouldn't be this bad for Republicans, and we didn't think it was. But just in the last couple of months, it's been moving towards what was the probably worst case scenario before, now is sort of right, almost average. But this is normal for presidents, but now it's starting to look worse than normal.
1: So normal when the president is from the party, so it's a Republican president. But what has – you said we didn't expect this a few months ago. What has changed? What's different now?
8: You've got some places that haven't voted Democrat since Moby Dick was a guppy. And that where Democrats are really overperforming. I mean, places like Iowa and Senate and Governor, Ohio – Senate and Governor, Texas, Senate and Governor, and that's actually the interesting thing. Alaska with Senate, where Democrats are doing better than you'd think in some places where they normally do horribly, but Democrats are also struggling a little bit in places like Maine and Michigan and maybe Minnesota, places that should be easier for them.
1: So it's not really a given for either party.
8: The question is just sort of, and I'd try to avoid the term control because arguably right now nobody has control of the House, but majority, whether the majority tips over. But it's a matter of like how many seats will Democrats get? And it's really unlikely that it's going to be less, there'll be less than three seats and that the House won't tip over. That's very, very, very unlikely. With the Senate being the big one. But, for 6-8 months ago, it would seem silly to say that Democrats might take the Senate. But today, you're just looking at basically dead even races in a bunch of red states that it shouldn't be. Now, we'll wake up with surprises morning after the election. The question is how many and where will they be?
1: How much of this is about policies that hurt people's pocketbooks? And I'm thinking of tariffs, the Iran war that's led to high gas prices.
8: I think it's midterm elections are sort of time for a change or stay the course. And whether it's the war in Iran, whether it's inflation, and with that, fuel costs, fertilizer, food, all these things, and part of what's happening is that people in the heart of President Trump's base, a guy with a pickup truck that gets 20 miles a gallon, and it takes $100 to refill it. I mean, this is a core constituency, and they, I don't know that many of them are going to actually vote Democratic, but I tell you what, they sure as heck may not show up and vote at all. which is a, you know, that would be a bad thing for Republicans up and down the ticket. So Republicans, it's a turnout challenge. For Democrats, it's not, because their people, they are motivated. They really are. I mean, whether they were in 2024 or not, they are now.
1: What is motivating them?
8: Okay, no civics teacher is going to say this, but the most powerful emotion in politics is hate. And when people in one party truly hate the leader of the other party, that's a big motivator to turn out. And it was true when Biden, you know, when Obama was president, it was true when Biden was president, it's true when Trump's president.
1: That's Charlie Cook of the Cook Political Report. Thank you, Charlie, for your time and your insights.
8: Thanks, Layla.
6: For the first time, genetically modified pig kidneys have kept patients alive long enough to receive human organ transplants. NPR's Rob Stein reports.
9: Tim Andrews' kidneys had failed, and despite dialysis, his doctors told him he'd probably die before he could get a transplant.
10: And as it went on, I got sicker and sicker, and I was told, you know, it could be less than a year now, so get your paperwork ready and all that stuff. Well, that's the end, right? There's no options.
9: But then Andrews, who lives in New Hampshire, heard that surgeons in Boston were testing pig kidneys that had been genetically modified to work in people to help alleviate the shortage of organs. So he volunteered for the research, even though he figured it may not help him much.
10: I thought, well, if I can do something for humanity on my way out, why not? I'm gonna die anyways.
9: So the 66-year-old got a modified pig kidney in January of 2025 and almost immediately felt much better.
10: I could walk around. I wasn't tied to a machine. I wasn't dead tired. So for me, it was beautiful.
9: But after about 9 months, the pig kidney, which Andrews nicknamed Wilma, failed.
10: Then they removed Wilma, and I went back on dialysis, and I almost instantly became sick again.
9: Andrews thought he had reached the end, but 3 months later, his doctors found a human kidney for him, and he's been feeling great again since getting it last year.
10: I swim, I ride my bike, I enjoy life. Awesome, it's fantastic. She saved my life. She was the bridge so that I didn't die. So I got to the human kidney.
9: eGenesis, the biotech company developing the pig organs, says another patient was kept alive with a pig kidney long enough to get a human kidney, too. Dr. Mohammed Mohyuddin of the University of Maryland studies transplanting animal organs into people. He wasn't involved in the research, but he says it's encouraging.
11: While we are working toward using these organs as destination therapy, the immediate need is to provide enough survival of the patient so they can get a chance to get a human organ. And that's exactly what has happened in these patients.
9: Now, the biotech company says much more testing is needed, but hopes to make the genetically modified pig kidneys widely available within about 4 years. Rob Stein, NPR News.

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1: It's Morning Edition from NPR News. I'm Leila Fadel.
2: And I'm Michelle Martin. Good morning. Authorities in Florida are investigating a plane crash in Miami that killed five people on Sunday.
1: An Amazon Prime cargo plane was landing at Miami International Airport around 2 p.m. Eastern when it overran the runway, crashed, and rammed into vehicles on the ground. Five people were injured as well. It's not yet clear how many of the people killed or hurt were on board the plane or on the ground. Amazon says the plane was operated by 21 Air, a contract cargo carrier.
2: NPR's Arzu Rizvani has been following the story, and she's with us now to tell us more about it. Good morning, Arzu.
3: Hey, Michelle.
2: So investigators at the National Transportation Safety Board have started arriving in Miami. What are they going to be looking at to try to figure out what caused this crash?
3: They'll be looking at everything from possible mechanics.

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1: It's Morning Edition from NPR News. I'm Michelle Martin.
2: And I'm Leila Fadel. Good morning. The U.S. hit three Iranian oil tankers this weekend in what it says was retaliation for Iran targeting two Navy ships. Iran is also announcing a new route in the Strait of Hormuz, the waterway that President Trump continues to say that the U.S. controls, with little evidence. NPR's international correspondent Hadil El-Shalchi joins us now from Istanbul with the latest. Good morning.
3: Good morning.
2: So catch us up on the latest attacks.
3: Okay. So over the weekend, the U.S. military said Iran's Islamic Revolutionary Guard Corps launched ballistic missiles towards two U.S. Navy vessels, an aircraft carrier and a guided missile destroyer. CENTCOM says its vessels were unscathed. And in response to that, as you said, the U.S. struck three Iranian oil tankers, permanently disabling two, they said, and destroying a third. In its statement, CENTCOM called the Iranian tankers, quote, part of a multi-billion dollar shadow network which Iran uses to fund its Revolutionary Guard. It said one of the ships was near Kharg Island. That's the heart of Iran's oil export system. Another was in the Gulf of Oman. CENTCOM's commander said, quote, if you shoot at two of our ships, we will impose an even higher economic cost, taking out three of yours.
2: Now, at the heart of this conflict right now is the Strait of Hormuz and ships passing through the strait. And who's blocking what?

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0: was that the employees themselves would figure out as in groups, you know, if it was a team organized by teams in that workplace, it would be by teams. If it was a small workplace, maybe they would all do it together, figure out, okay, how can we get everything done in 4 days? And so the way the trials were organized, there were 2 months of coaching and preparation and what we call work reorganization, where the companies figure out what they're doing that's time wasting. So it's not all just on the individual. I mean, the individual, depending on the work, can do get more efficient to some extent, and certainly our people report being much more efficient. But a lot of it is also in the changing how the workplace functions and big things like if you are a white collar worker, the statistics show that you spend a huge amount of time in meetings, and a lot of that meeting time is not productive. So they figure out how to drastically curtail that unproductive meeting time, or they create what's called focus time when people aren't being distracted. So there are a lot of they get new software to help with more efficient communication or project management, or you know, there are a lot of different ways the companies do it, and we can talk more about that. But that's the idea. And actually, the coaching that we gave to people is don't focus so much on the individual. Focus on changing the workplace culture to just make it more efficient. So some of the companies will go through like intensive, the brewery, they did time and motion studies on every step of brewing. It's a complicated process with multiple steps, a lot of equipment cleaning and so forth. And they figured out how they could reorganize the timing and scheduling and stuff and get everything done in the 4 days.
1: Yeah, and that's one of the things I like so much about this entire concept is that, I mean, you go to a bookstore and you look at the business productivity section, it's 99% of it is you can do this, you can do that, how to make yourself more efficient, how to, and this really does put the onus on the employer, not the individual, which is a pretty big shift in thinking here.
0: Right. And the thing about if you become a more productive individual in a workaholic or as kind of inhumane workplace, it just means you'll have more to do. It doesn't, and you'll be doing it at a, you know, a more intense speed. So absolutely. I think the other thing is that it changes the culture in a way that makes it okay for people to not be at work. Because in a traditional context where we're you know, operating with the sort of FaceTime system or what people call productivity theater or, you know, all of those things where what matters for how you get seen is how many days you're sitting in front of your machine or at your desk, you know, who comes in earliest, who leaves latest. If an individual tries to become more efficient and not be there as much, they're going to be really punished. Whereas this flips the script and it says, oh, you have to spend late nights? Why are you inefficient?
1: So what are some of the results, top line results for people, you know, for most people, I guess, in the
0: Okay.
1: studies.
0: So for employees, we have 20 different well-being metrics, and they all go up a lot. Burnout, almost 68% of people in the score lower on burnout. Stress falls, negative emotions fall, positive emotions rise, fatigue, exercise goes up, sleep goes up, sleep problems go down. All those work-family conflict and work-life conflict variables I talked about earlier, those get much better. Life satisfaction, time satisfaction, relationship satisfaction. One of my favorite ones is for the chefs in we have a nice restaurant chain in the American study, and they gave their chefs a 4 day week, and their relationships got so much better because they have some actual time to see their partners. What am I missing? So those are the all the well-being goes up. The self-reported productivity stats all increase, which is interesting. People, we ask them to rate their ability, their work ability compared to their lifetime best. And I should tell you how the what the methodology of the study is, which is

0: is we survey people before the four-day week starts. We survey them at 3 months, 6 months, 12 months, and in some cases, we've gone to 24. And so it's the same, we're looking at the same person and how they're answering this question about workability before they start the survey, the new schedule, and then at those intervals of time. And we also have control companies that we look to see, well, are their metrics moving in the same way? And the answer is no. So these are kind of companies that are a lot like the ones in the study, but they're on a regular five-day schedule. So those well-being improvements happen, the productivity improvements happen. So workability goes up. We ask people just directly, rate your productivity. We have what's called a smart working scale with some items about, you know, how do you find more efficient ways of doing things and so forth. And then we have some work intensity variables because we want to see, is this just a speed up? You know, were people just working at a low pace and now they're working at a high pace? And the answer is pretty much no, not much increase in work intensity and workload and work pace, a little bit for one of them. But that work reorganization seems to really be happening. So that was the purpose of looking at, is it just a speed up or are they really finding more efficient ways to do things? So those are all the employee findings. And then we have also stuff about what's happening outside of the home and how they're spending their time and so forth. But the other side of it is the employers and what are they experiencing?
1: All right, I'm going to put a pin in that and we will pick this up after a short break. Let me remind listeners, this is the 21st show. We're listening back to a conversation I taped with Juliette Shore back in May about the concept of the four-day work week, which is something she has studied extensively and written about in a book called 4 Days a Week. We will continue after a short break. This is the 21st show.
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5: This is Kai Swanson. Can I have a word or maybe a few? And if it's okay, I'd like to invite someone else into the conversation. 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
1: It's the 21st show. I'm Brian Mackey. Let's get back to my conversation with Juliette Shore, a PhD economist and professor of sociology at Boston College. She has spent years studying the working lives of Americans, and most recently, that has been leading a series of global studies looking at what happens when you give workers a 3-day weekend as a default in their employment. She has published the results of that work in a book, 4 Days a Week, The Life-Changing Solution for Reducing Employee Stress, Improving Well-Being, and Working Smarter. Before the break, we were talking about benefits to workers of a 4-day week. Let's pick up with her talking about the employer perspective on the 4-day work week.
0: It's very hard to get true productivity statistics for these, what, for white-collar workers or for many of the kinds of workers that are in these studies. I mean, the idea, the productivity fantasy of economists, I think, is the assembly line, right? Where it's really easy to measure how many things are
1: being UPS done. Driver, where the machine actually tracks whether they click their seatbelt or not, things like
0: yeah.
1: that.
0: Yeah. I mean, We don't have productivity stats from the company. So what do we have? We ask them to rate the productivity performance. On a 1 to 10, they rate it 7.5. Some of them give us the statistics, the metrics that they do use. So their so-called key performance indicators, their OKRs, these different business things. And they just tell us that in many of the cases, productivity stayed the same or productivity went up. So very few of them reported, oh, we lost productivity, but we're sticking with it because of XYZ. And so why do I say we're sticking with it? Well, we went back to them after about 2 years into the study. So the first trial was February 2022, it started. So we went back about 2 years later and we were able to, we contacted all the companies who had been on, it's been at least a year since they had started their schedule to ask, are you still on the schedule? 90% of them were. And actually, it's a little bit higher because a few of those never really did it to begin with. So they sort of dropped out early. So it's a super high success. To me, that's the biggest metric of success. Do they keep it? We have other things like their revenue, their absenteeism, new hiring, ability to attract new employees, you know, things like that. And those are all are, you know, quite positive, except new hires. It didn't go up because people don't leave. And the turnover just really goes down. And I like to say nobody quits a 4-day-week job because they're
1: just... I was just thinking that exact line in my head when you said that, right?
0: You can't
1: even if there are other things
0: one.
1: About the job you don't like. Yeah, because maybe if this was economy-wide, people would be a little more mobile.
0: Exactly.
1: About it.
0: Yeah, but it's really hard to get another one with full pay. So
1: yeah.
0: So both the employees and the employers are like just really, really happy about the change. And, you know, it just it's been very, very successful.
1: I'm sure you've heard a lot of naysaying to this idea from various corners. I was actually talking with my mom about this, who's a retired teacher and school administrator and education professor. And, you know, she said, well, teachers are going to want a 4-day week, too. And, you know, we could do e-learning Fridays, but I'll say for myself as a parent, I found those to be worthless when we have them for snow days, for example. But she said one of the foundations of a good educational program is consistency. It might surprise people who haven't taught, but some young students lose learning after just a 2-day weekend. A 4-day school week for our agrarian school calendar would be a disaster. A 4-day school week for year-round school is a possibility, but that's another conversation. What do you think about teaching, nursing, policing jobs where maybe people would say it's a little harder to do a 4-day week, given the constraints and demands that are out there?
0: All right, let me start with nursing and policing since we have those in our study, and I think they're somewhat different than the teaching. So the town of Golden, Colorado, put their entire police force on a 4-day week and they had fantastic results. So they had a lot of metrics that they looked at. The productivity metrics all went up, the resignations went down, the ability to attract people. They were very happy and they were, decided to roll it out to the whole town. So it's totally viable for police. We also have nurses. And I have a whole discussion in my book about the nurses. Now, the nurses where we've done it, where we've done the research and they're not going to be the nurses on the 312s because that's a different kind of schedule. But they're nurses who are on 5-day-week schedules. It's super successful. Those nurses tend to be a little bit higher up in the hierarchy, and they're very stressed. And there's a huge crisis of resignations among nurses. And so there are two nurses studies I go into in detail, but we have other nursing companies, other nursing sites that we've also looked at. And when the program was announced in the one we did our own research on, people rescinded their resignations and it's been extremely successful. And they did a lot of different, they use different metric well-being metrics than we do, because they have their own metrics that they needed to, you know, follow through with. There's a Mayo Clinic metric they use. But their patient quality results went up too. So very successful. Now, teachers, I think there are two parts to the teacher story. One is, speaking of the agrarian calendar, a lot of school districts have been offering four-day weeks to teachers. It started during the pandemic. It's actually quite widespread, and it has to do with the fact that they didn't want to pay more and they couldn't get teachers. So this was a way of attracting people without expending more funds. For the teachers, it's great. I can't speak to the impacts on kids. I haven't studied that. There's a little bit of research on that. I think it's a little bit mixed.
1: I also think as a parent, a three-day weekend sounds more appealing to me if I know I can go do errands and not have to worry about, you know, being a caregiver or having, you know, the YMCA at soccer games on Fridays now, that sort of thing.
0: Absolutely. And I think that there it's been a mix. There are some where they might provide some kind of care on the fifth day or not. For some, it's a huge burden on parents. For some, you can keep 5 days for the students, but the teachers go to four. I mean, there's just a lot of different ways to do it. Mm. My own view, and some went to longer days for the students, which I hate. I mean, this isn't from research, just, you know, as a parent and just a person. I think that kind of lengthening school for kids is probably not the greatest thing. I think they need a lot of play time and they learn a lot through play and so forth. But I know there are, you know, different views about that. But on the labor side of it, it's happening in school districts already.
1: Well, so what would you say are the biggest obstacles, right? I mean, one of the things I read about this is, you know, some say this is a self-selected group of employers who are willing to participate in studies like this. It's not a blind, you're not forcing companies to participate. What are some of the obstacles you see to, you know, making this a economy-wide reality?
0: So it absolutely is a self-selected group. And I think that, and I have a whole discussion of this in the book. There's not really another way to do it. You can't advertise, even if you advertised an experiment, and then they would be self-selecting into those. Even the government couldn't say, all right, now half of you have to go on a four-day week. I mean, it's just because all of those what we call RCTs, randomized controlled trials, those are done with individuals. And so you can randomize within a big company, which is what most researchers do. But then you've got one company and they were self-selected too. So it's a little bit disingenuous. The economists and the social scientists who are like, oh, this is just self-selection. It's true. I mean,
1: well,
0: and
1: I just think
0: I'm not,
1: if you,
0: yeah.
1: I'm sorry to interrupt, but you just think of people like Elon Musk or, you know, Jamie Dimon, the CEO of Chase, who talks about he wants, you know, butts in seats and people, you know, working extreme hours. That's sort of the zeitgeist, I guess, is the word I'm looking for.
0: Well, they're trying the 996, Elon Musk and the 996. Yeah. I think they're failing, actually. Jamie Dimon is predicting a 3.5-day week. He's referenced in the book at the end. But I think more people feel the four-day week is the coming common sense than 996. But there are those people. And, you know, one of the things we know is that when you work those long hours, your hourly productivity falls. We know that if you have really long hours and you dial them back, your per hour productivity tends to go up. And long hours means lots of mistakes. So if you want to focus on quality and productivity, you're better off shorter, better, smarter. So it is true. It's a self-selected group. And I think the question is not, can every company do it right now? Because the answer to that is no. But can many, many companies do it now? And could everyone do it over time? And the answer to that, I believe, is yes. There are many companies like the ones in our studies, because we have all kinds of industries and types of companies. And there are some that are already like super optimized. And actually, we talked about the 180-100. I have a chapter in my book on what I call the 180-80s. And that's, those are the restaurants, the healthcare, some of the other organizations where people are being worked too hard. And the idea of asking them to do all that work in 4 days makes no sense. You just need to keep them from leaving. And some of the most important successes that companies have had is by keeping their people from leaving, because a lot of companies have turnover problems, or attracting good people, because a lot of companies have been having trouble attracting people. So there are different ways to do it, and there are many more companies that can do it. And the ones that have trouble figuring that out, I think once you get a majority and you get some legislation enshrining it, the other ones, they'll figure it out, because otherwise they'll go out of business.
1: You talked about earlier about the technological changes often leading to increased work time. And obviously, artificial intelligence, these large language models are being talked about as, you know, potentially revolutionary for the way we work. So how has that affected, you know, how you think about these topics?
0: So there's a chapter in the book about AI. And the way I think about it is, if AI in the workplace is going to give big productivity improvements, rather than having those leading to large-scale layoffs and unemployment, companies should reduce working hours. It's a far better, socially, it's a far better way to go than throwing large numbers of people out of work. Now, we don't know if they will lead to massive layoffs. It's a highly contested point at the moment. But I think that AI is kind of, what do we call it? A tailwind for work time reduction, because it makes it possible, which is why people like Jamie Dimon and, Bill Gates and plenty of others are predicting a 3.5 or a 4 day work week is coming as a result of this. So I think that's really key. I should tell you that I heard something on the radio the other day about entire radio stations which are being run by AI. They do the talking, they choose the music, they choose the news items, everything. And then in this story, they played a clip from an AI radio station, which was a total disaster. I mean, it was so horrible. But yeah,
1: You know, automation has been
0: going to be a whole new world. Yeah,
1: I mean, automation has been a big part of radio for a long time. But I don't know. Hopefully, people appreciate the human touch, at least here on public radio. The book is called 4 Days a Week: The Life-Changing Solution for Reducing Employee Stress, Improving Well-Being, and Working Smarter. It's by Juliet Shore. Thank you so much for talking with me today on the 21st Show. I really appreciate your time.
0: It's been a great pleasure. Thank you.
1: And that is it for us today. Once again, you can find our program on YouTube, including select conversations like this one on video. 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I'm Brian Mackey. 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
10: From NPR and WBUR Boston, I'm Peter O'Dowd. It's Here and Now. Coming up, why did an Amazon cargo jet crash in Miami? We'll have the latest into the investigation. Plus, the last official day of mourning in Nepal, a monk reflects on the glacier collapse in the Himalaya that triggered catastrophic floods.
11: A very beautiful place and very wonderful place, but we didn't know that there is an ocean in the mountain waiting to melt.
10: And 17 veterans die by suicide every day, twice the rate of the civilian population. Army vet Shantae Franco was almost one of them.
12: I was in a barracks full of people, and I still felt entirely alone.
10: Now she's connecting with other veterans to help save their lives. Coming up Here and Now. First, the news.
13: Live from NPR News in Washington, I'm Louise Schiavone. Israel has intensified attacks in southern Lebanon despite a U.S.-brokered ceasefire aimed at ending fighting with the militant group Hezbollah. The Lebanese government says at least 18 people have been killed since Sunday, including two paramedics. NPR's Jane Araf has more from Beirut.
14: Lebanese state media and Lebanon's health ministry says Israel bombed a residential building in the town of Kfar Rahman early Monday, killing nine people, including two children and a paramedic. The health ministry said a separate strike on a vehicle in the town killed a second paramedic. Israel has said it is targeting Hezbollah in recent attacks in South Lebanon. The Iran-backed Lebanese militia group has been fighting to push back Israeli forces. On Sunday, Israeli airstrikes destroyed a hospital in southern Lebanon. Israel said, without providing proof, that Hezbollah fighters were operating inside. Lebanon's president condemned the hospital attack as a dangerous escalation. Jane Araf, NPR News, Beirut.
13: The first set of voter registration deadlines for the midterm election is coming up in some parts of the country. NPR's Hansi Lo Wong runs down the upcoming deadlines.
15: There are only weeks left before the window closes for registering to vote or updating your registration for the midterm general election in South Carolina. October 2nd is the state's in-person deadline, although eligible voters have a few more days to sign up online or to stop by a post office and get a mail-in application postmarked. For the U.S. Virgin Islands, in-person voter registration ends October 3rd, followed by the online deadline a day later. And in Alaska and Rhode Island, the last day to register is October 4th. Voting season for the general election is already underway in North Carolina, but New Hampshire is still set to hold one of this year's last statewide primaries on Tuesday. Eligible voters in that state can still sign up to vote on Tuesday's primary day at their polling place. Hansi Lo Wong, NPR News.
13: Hawaii is once again in the path of a very angry storm system, the third in less than a month. Hurricane Lowell has moved north, putting Kauai in the crosshairs of its outer bands by tonight. Kauai's Emergency Management Administrator, Pat Porter, explained why they are declaring a state of emergency.
16: As of now, all of Kauai is under the area where we're going to have tropical storm force winds. But Niihau is actually on the border there where they may have the 58-mile-per-hour destructive winds.
13: Lowell is currently a Category 3 hurricane. It may weaken, but could still send storm surges to the furthest most island in the archipelago. Labor Day weekend drivers are paying record high prices for gasoline. The average price of regular self-serve is $4.14 a gallon across the nation. That's almost a dollar a gallon more than last year. Diesel is at an all-time high at $5.90 a gallon. Prices surged after the U.S. and Israel attacked Iran in February. 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
2: Happy Labor Day from Quad Cities NPR WVIK. This is Jim O'Hara at 12:04. New Canadian tariffs are set to go into effect this week, matching those already put in place by the Trump administration. As Harvest Public Media's Hope Kerwin reports, the dairy industry is at the center of the tensions between the two countries and will likely feel some of the biggest impacts of the new import taxes.
17: Powdered milk and whey are among the American dairy products facing added tariffs from Canada. The dairy supply chains between the two countries are tightly interwoven, according to Karen Geffert. She's chief policy officer for Edge Dairy Farmer Cooperative, which represents farms across the U.S. If sales to Canada decline, Geffert says it will take time for domestic milk processors to find a new buyer.
18: That backup of the supply chain is real, and that will have a negative effect on price.
17: Increased access for U.S. dairy exports has long been a sticking point in trade talks between the two countries. Geffert says farmers want to see more transparency in trade from Canada, but the primary goal is to get back to a stable trade relationship. I'm Hope Kerwin, Harvest Public Media.
2: 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WVIK Quad Cities forecast, sunny today, high near 82. Overnight, partly cloudy, low 64. On Tuesday, mostly sunny, breezy, and a high about 90. Chance of showers Tuesday night into Wednesday. Wednesday's high near 86. I'm Jim O'Hara, WVIK News.
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10: From NPR and WBUR, I'm Peter O'Dowd in Phoenix. This is Here and Now. Federal aviation investigators are on the scene in Miami today after an Amazon cargo plane crashed yesterday at the city's international airport. Five people died. At least five others were injured. The plane overshot the runway during landing and slammed into multiple vehicles on a road just outside the airport. NPR's Chandelise Duster has been covering, and she joins us now. Chandelise, what do we know so far about the sequence of events here?
21: Yes, the FAA says that around 2 o'clock p.m. local time on Sunday, an Amazon Prime cargo plane was landing when it overshot the runway and crashed into multiple vehicles that were on the ground. The plane then came to rest in a field next to the airport. We still don't have any updates on the five people who were killed or the five who were injured. And it's unclear how many of those killed were on board the plane or on the ground. We do know that the pilot and co-pilot were trapped in the cockpit, but eventually rescued by firefighters. There were some 200 emergency personnel responded at the scene, and photos from the site showed smoke billowing from the plane with at least one of its wings charred.
10: Wow. I know the cause of this crash, it's still in the early days. It's unclear. What potential causes, though, will the NTSB be looking at here as they investigate?
21: Yeah, experts say investigators will likely look into several factors, such as possible mechanical failure, flight crew performance, or weather conditions. Videos posted on social media of the landing shows the cargo plane landed hard and fast midway down the runway. So we can expect investigators to be looking into what caused that landing. There were also thunderstorms and winds in the area at the time, but it's unclear whether that played a role in the crash.
10: I know there are systems in place at more than 120 airports across the country that would safely stop a plane that goes past the end of a runway, but the Miami airport doesn't have one. Do we know why?
21: Yeah, you're right. There's a special emergency stopping system in use increasingly at airports called Engineered Materials Arresting Systems, or more commonly known as EMAS. This key feature is designed to stop a runway aircraft before it exits the very end of the runway. The FAA says it uses a crushable material placed at the end of a runway to help stop an aircraft that overruns the runway end. The aircraft's tires sink into the lightweight material, and the aircraft quickly decelerates as it rolls through the EMAS bed. Miami doesn't have the system. I should point out, though, that most Florida airports do. I asked the FAA about why Miami doesn't use EMAS systems, but have not received a response back yet.
10: How common is it for a plane to overshoot the runway like this?
21: Yeah, it is common. The International Air Transport Association says runway excursions, such as overshooting a runway, is the most common type of aviation accident that happens each year. Accidents like this can happen for several reasons, including an unstoppable approach upon landing, the condition of the runway, the weather, and also crosswinds.
10: Okay, so investigators will be looking into those conditions. Meanwhile, this crash happened yesterday during a very busy Labor Day travel weekend. Is the airport back to normal yet?
21: Well, you know, the crash has caused significant delays, flight cancellations, and long lines at the airport with passengers rebooking their flights. The FAA issued a ground stop at the airport through yesterday evening, and a ground delay is in effect until at least 6:59 p.m. local time today. More than 160 flights into and out of Miami International Airport have been delayed so far today, according to FlightAware.com. There have also been 65 flights into and out of the airport that have been canceled as well.
10: All right, we're going to keep a close eye on this as we learn more about this crash in Miami. NPR's Sean DeLeese Duster, thank you very much for your time. Appreciate it.
21: Yeah, thank you so much for having me.
10: All right, and after so much agony, a shimmer of light in Nepal over the weekend. Four people were pulled alive from the mud and debris that have covered remote villages in the Himalaya for nearly 2 weeks now. But 5,000 people are still missing. In late August, a glacier collapsed, tumbled down a mountain, and triggered a catastrophic flash flood. And today is the last official day of mourning in Nepal. Let's get some perspective from a spiritual leader who was born there. The Venerable Yamindra is a Buddhist monk, and he is studying at the Harvard Divinity School. Welcome.
3: Hello.
10: First of all, I want to get your response to these rescues that we saw over the weekend. People still being pulled out alive after all this time. How did you receive the news?
3: Yeah, it's a little heartbreaking. When we hear those news, we just imagine how they survived in that kind of environment and what was going through their mind, becoming helpless and not being sure whether they will be held by some people and that kind of feelings. But people are happy that there are still people who are alive and we are able to save them.
10: At the same time, 1,300 people at least we know have died. Now, yeah. Nepal is primarily a Hindu country. You are a Buddhist. But in this last day of mourning now, how will people generally be observing today?
3: There is overlap of many rituals in Nepal between different faiths. Most of the people in Nepal, they believe that when their parents or when their loved one die, they have to do a 13-day ritual to help them transit from this life to the next life, to help them have a smooth journey for their next life. So it's very important during these 13 days, they do some rituals. They have they shave heads. They cook their own foods, and every day they worship and pray. And they have all kind of rituals, and they believe that that ritual will help the dead person transit towards the next life.
10: But that must be very complicated if you don't know what happened to your loved one. I mean, we're seeing reports of family members having these shadow funerals because their loved ones are missing and they don't have a body. So how does that make things more challenging for people?
3: So if someone cannot do that ritual, they somehow feel that they did not fulfill their duty, or so they are not very happy about that. So if the body is not found, they will use a kind of grass, the holy grass they call kusa, and they make a representation of that person, and they burn that kusa grass, and they believe that the ritual is similar. They have to do the funeral the 13-day ceremony to help them transit their journey towards their next life.
0: You know, I'm thinking about how this suffering is so sudden and so expected, because a giant glacier collapsed in the mountains, and then a wall of water just comes rushing down at people. How would you suggest people grapple with a tragedy of this scale when it happens without any warning?
3: Who knew there is an ocean in the mountains, right? So in Nepal, we used to believe that we don't have the tsunami and that kind of thing, but now we come to understand the mountain is an ocean, so it is waiting to melt. And we feel like the people who live around the rivers and around the mountains, we used to say it's a very beautiful place and very wonderful place, but we didn't know that there is an ocean in the mountains waiting to melt. So people are scared, people are confused, you know, so we have to think about it deeply, like, and we have to find ways to know about that things early. Like, we should be able to have a warning system and that kind of thing.
0: Hmm. And how are you seeing that put into action in Nepal right now?
3: Most people, like now the monasteries and temples are made into shelters, you know, so people are welcome to live in the monasteries and the temples, and they are fed there. So most of the many religious peoples, including the monks, Buddhist monks, are involved in helping the people who have lost their homes, who have lost their family. And we have turned the monasteries are open for any people who want to stay there and live there as long as they want. And we are also helping them for their food. There are children who have lost their parents, and we are helping them with the food and shelter and trying to figure out how to help them continue their education and so that kind of things.
0: And if someone came to you and said, "Venerable Yamindra, how do I deal with the suffering?" what would you tell them?
3: I think, like, according to the Buddhist practice and my own understanding, the best way to deal with the suffering is the compassion. So the compassion helps a person to deal with the suffering very effectively. Like, we say that in our own Buddhist practice, we say that if we want to become free, if we want to attain freedom, then we must have compassion. So, and what does freedom mean? So the freedom means freedom from suffering. So the compassion is very closely related with Buddhist practice and the Buddhist philosophy. And I think it's the compassion that will help us during this type of situation, not only for Nepal, but for the whole world. Like, if the world cannot feel compassion for that kind of suffering, then there is something wrong with the world.
0: Compassion in a time of suffering. The Venerable Yamindra, a Buddhist monk studying at the Harvard Divinity School, thank you so much.
3: Thank you. May you be well and happy and be free from suffering.
0: Still to come this hour, as veterans struggle with suicide rates that are twice as high as the general population, one Army vet story and her mission to save the lives of fellow service members. Thank you for spending part of your Labor Day with us. Stay with us here and now.

0: Bells are ringing, loudspeakers are blaring, and around the country, more than 54 million students are back in school. Students and their parents have a lot of feelings about it.
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9: It's Here and Now. Remember when schools shut down and learning went online during the pandemic? Those were tough days for just about everyone, parents and teachers, kids. Well, virtual school is still going strong. Families are sticking with it. Matt Barnum dug into the data for Chalkbeat, our editorial partner. And Matt, online enrollment in public schools, did I get this right? It's doubled since before the COVID pandemic.
10: That's right. Yeah. Now, it's still a minority of students. We're talking about 1 in 80 public school students, but that's over 500,000, about 600,000 students. So it's a lot of kids in raw numbers are getting all of their education online.
9: You know, I would have thought just the opposite would have happened after we all went back to school. Families would have rushed into the buildings. What explains this trend?
10: Well, some did. Many did. Most did in rush back into physical schools. But there were some who probably said, you know what? Our kid liked this and it was better for them in certain ways, or they didn't want to go back, or they did go back and they were bullied, or they felt anxious in school, or they had some experience in a physical school building either before or after the pandemic that led them to want to learn online. And so they chose that option, and policymakers in a number of states have made that option increasingly available to them.
9: Now, I know there were concerns that kids weren't learning as much online. What does the research show about that?
10: The weight of the evidence suggests that, on average, kids learn less fully online than in person. Now, there are some legitimate questions and quibbles about this research because it's hard to fully isolate the impact of online education because you have to try to control for the type of kids who opts in. But we know that even looking at the same kid before and after they opt into online education, they tend to do worse on standardized tests when they're in online education.
9: But as you say, some families are clear that sending their kids to virtual school is the best choice for them for any number of reasons. So it's not to say that kids can't succeed online. Is that right?
10: I think another way of thinking about it is that families may be valuing different things, you know, or they may not be fully realizing the effect on academics. It could be that they see their kids learning, but they don't appreciate that they're not learning at the same rate that they would be if they were in person. Or it could be that they say, you know what, what's more important than my kids' math scores is making sure that they're not being bullied in a physical school building.
9: I see. So how are schools adjusting to this as they accommodate what some families are looking for?
10: Well, for many schools, you know, nothing has changed. But for other schools or school system, they've said, you know what, we need to make that an option. We didn't even think about this before the pandemic, but we don't want to lose students to charter schools or to homeschooling. And so we need to actively start our own online program to keep students in our school district, or we need to have some sort of hybrid program or have some version of online education as at least a part of our regular school to make that more of an option or to expand our course offerings.
9: I'm glad you mentioned charter schools and homeschools, because I am wondering how much of this is about the broader debate this country has been having about school choice generally.
10: It's all about the school choice debate. Now, I should say the data that I have is only public school students, so it wouldn't include homeschooling. And so I actually suggest, and we've seen separately, that homeschooling numbers have gone up. And anecdotally, we know that a lot of students who are homeschooled actually get a lot of their education through online programs. So I think that it's actually even more. We don't have the data, but it's actually even more and a greater increase of students who are learning online through homeschools. And that, but this all just goes into the school choice debate. There's a question of how much choice parents should have in education and what role the government should play, especially in this case where the government is funding these virtual alternatives, but there are questions about their efficacy.
9: Matt Barnum is an editor and columnist for Chalkbeat, joins us from New York City. Matt, thank you very much.
10: Thanks for having me. Enjoyed it.
9: Who is winning New York City's relentless war on rats? The rodents or the humans? Gil Bloom is an exterminator in Queens. He's president of Standard Pest Management. Gil, what do you say? Have you noticed fewer rats across the city?
1: I would say we have to be careful with some of the numbers. Rats being diabolically clever, we're in the middle of the summer season. We've had a big crash in the rat population because of the heavy winter. So the bets are off.
9: But Gil, the reason we're talking today is because, according to the city at least, rat sightings have fallen 22% compared to last year. Is that, do you agree with those numbers? Does that seem right to you?
1: Well, this is their numbers. We're still not at the end of August, which is the peak rat season. So these are based on reports, you know, the mid-July, the numbers. So we really haven't seen the end of this particular cycle. We've seen some increases in some areas, but we are seem to be headed in the right direction.
9: Now, it seems like the key to keeping the rats in check has been keeping the rats away from the trash. And the city has been installing these large containers called Empire Bins to do just that. Do you think that's what the difference has been so far?
1: Feed them and they will come. It certainly is causing the rats to reconfigure and perhaps find other food sources, or may result in a decrease of rat activity. But we've also seen increases, like in East Village, of increase of 37% with a lot of that containerization.
9: Well, what's that about? Why would there be rats increasing even with containers?
1: It has to do with the landscape, the age of the buildings. You also have parks there, which have frequently been a reservoir for rodents that don't have that same containerization.
9: Where do these rats live?
1: Rats, the Norway rat, which is the rat of New York, are burrowing animals. So they're going to be looking for earthen spaces, either between sidewalks, streets, and primarily parks. And unfortunately, landscape buildings become a good target for them.
9: By some counts, there is at least one rat in New York City for every three people who live there. And the rat population really boomed during the pandemic. Why were they thriving so much during COVID when we were all locked up in one place?
1: Well, how many rats has always been a subject of consternation. They guesstimate around 3 million. Everything went wild during COVID, increased trash on streets, people staying at home, disruption in the food industry. We then ended up with outdoor dining, which really played into the rodents' hands. I mean, rats only need an ounce of food a day. So that really became an issue.
9: Oh, really? Just an ounce of food a day. So that's hardly anything.
1: Yep. And mice, 3 grams. So, you know, the odds are in their favor.
9: Huh. Well, Eric Adams, who was the mayor at the time of the pandemic, started this war on rats because he saw it as a growing big problem. And then Mayor Mamdani has kept it going. Let's listen.
4: This is an issue for each and every New Yorker, no matter your politics. Frankly, the only disappointed constituency will be rats.
9: Maybe, but because what I'm hearing from you is that it may not actually be possible to win this so-called war against the rodents. What do you think?
1: Well, it's certainly an ongoing battle. Adam certainly gave a good kickoff with centralizing through the rodent czar, starting containerization. Again, rats are survivors. They're diabolically clever and they're resource dependent, then they will find the food. If not here, then other places. Subways and parks aren't inspected the same way.
9: Well, the city has spent a lot of money on this problem, and I see that you've even done some consulting for New York City. But I'm wondering if, you know, if it, the war is worth it, right? Because there are so many other big problems in a place like New York City. Do you think we should be waging this war?
1: Other problems? I hadn't noticed. My goodness. Rats are quality of life. They're vectors of disease. There's certainly something that we do need to keep on top of. You know, there's a lot of priorities, and rats should be a priority.
9: But without rats, I guess you might be out of business.
1: I am not concerned. I am not concerned.
9: All right. Gil Bloom, president of Standard Pest Management in Queens. Thanks for joining us on Labor Day, because I guess there's no rest for the rat exterminators. Thanks very much for your time.
1: Thank you.
9: Today on our podcast, Here and Now Anytime, Chris Bentley and I are going to take you on a trip to Alaska's Eagle Beach. It's not far from Juneau, at the juncture of two rivers fed by glaciers, where lumbering carnivores share the wilderness with tiny dragonflies.
11: Oh, you got a dragonfly. Look at that. Oh my gosh.
12: This is a female paddle-tailed darner, and it's one of seven mosaic darners that are found in Alaska. Can you hear the vibration? Those wings are vibrating pretty rapidly.
11: Oh, wow.
9: On much larger wings, we found bald eagles and blue herons. The bears drop piles of scat along the path like Hansel and Gretel's breadcrumbs. And as Chris found out, so many salmon spawning in the shallow waters of the river, making one final trip home before they die.
13: Salmon are mind-blowing. They do so many things that are just so awe-inspiring and incredible. I just kind of have to believe that salmon are going to persevere.
14: They're part of Alaska, quite literally, when you're talking about how their DNA has been found in the trees.
13: Quite literally. Their DNA is in the trees, it's in the bears, it's in the people. It's absolutely part of Alaska, and I really hope to never see that change. And the work that I want to do is to take action on the things that we can and do our best.
9: Now, you may not be able to go to Alaska yourself, but you can come along with us. It's an audio journey on our podcast, Here and Now Anytime. Find it wherever you listen. It's Here and Now.

Live from NPR News in Boston, I'm Steve Brown. Lebanon's health ministry says Israel's air force carried out two strikes early today on a southern Lebanese village, killing at least 9 people, including children. The ministry says one of the strikes hit a building, killing 11 people and wounding 8. The ministry says another strike on a car in the village killed a paramedic and wounded 2 others. The strikes come amid a new round of escalation between Israel and the Lebanese militant group Hezbollah. Britain's King Charles has authorized the release of a letter clarifying the status of Prince Harry and his wife Meghan now that they have returned to the UK. The letter confirms that the couple are no longer working members of the royal family and will not use the titles His or Her Royal Highness. It adds that any security issues are the responsibility of relevant police agencies and the couple's charity work and will be carried out in a private capacity. Gasoline prices in the U.S. have hit a record high for Labor Day, averaging $4.14 per gallon. This is nearly a dollar more than last year and surpasses the previous record of $3.82 from 2012. Prices surged after the U.S. and Israel attacked Iran in February, affecting crude oil traffic through the Strait of Hormuz. 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
1: It's Here and Now, and on this Labor Day, what'd you have for breakfast? In Taiwan, lots of people start the morning with Dan Bing. The dish is easy to cook, and it has a complicated Cold War history. Reporter Jan Kamenzind-Broomby has more from Taipei.

0: When I first moved to Taiwan, I was living in a room behind one of the universities. And on the first floor was a breakfast shop that I'd go to almost every day. Today, I'm going back, just for old time's sake.
1: Hello, hello, 你好。对，你怎么样？
2: 很好。
1: 很棒。
2: 你好吗？
1: 我很好，对。
0: The dish I'm eating today is called danbing. It's a sort of Taiwanese crepe, and as restaurant worker Zhang Xuan says, it's one of Taiwan's favorite breakfast foods.
2: 比较多客人会点蛋饼。
3: A lot of customers order danbing. Why don't I make you one?
2: 一个蛋加一个面粉做的。
3: First, an egg. Then, wheat flour dough.
2: 把它包起来。
3: Wrap it around, and then add whatever ingredients the customer wants.
0: Tuna, a hash brown, even sweet corn. The fillings are endless, but today I'm keeping it simple.
2: Bacon and cheese.
1: 好，那就来一个，谢谢。
2: 好。
0: Bacon and cheese with a bit of chili sauce.
1: 好，付了，谢谢。
0: There are restaurants like these all over Taiwan. They open at the crack of dawn and are the backbone of the morning commute. But it wasn't always like this. This is Chen Yuzhen, food historian at the National Taiwan Normal University.She says wheat-based dishes like danbing weren't that common in Taiwan until after 1949, when the Chinese nationalists lost the Chinese Civil War to the communists and fled to Taiwan, bringing with them almost 2 million people from across the mainland, along with food traditions very different from Taiwan's.
4: They were skilled at making wheat-based foods.It's these kinds of post-war immigrants that actually helped to popularize dishes like danbing.
0: But Taiwan historically hadn't produced a lot of wheat, partly because of its climate. This is Chen Yihong, curator at the National Museum of Taiwan History. He's showing us around their permanent exhibition.
5: At the beginning, Taiwan first received USAID flour, and later wheat, which kick-started the domestic flour milling industry.
0: So why was it the US that provided Taiwan with wheat? Well, it was the Cold War that changed everything.With the communists now running mainland China and the outbreak of the Korean War in 1950, Washington suddenly saw Taiwan as a bulwark against the spread of communism. American troops arrived, and aid flooded in, including bags of wheat and flour.
5: Taiwan's position became more important. To maintain the so-called anti-communist system, Taiwan's politics, economy, and military all needed to be stabilized. So aid was needed.
0: In the restaurant, it's time to eat. It's a simple dish, but with a rich and storied background. So, is it Taiwanese? Well, for the Museum of National History's Chen,It's as Taiwanese as it gets. And just as the island still is today, the dish has been shaped by history, immigration, and great power politics, all wrapped up in distinctive Taiwanese characteristics. For NPR News, I'm Jan Kramenzin-Brumby in Taipei.
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2: From NPR and WBUR, I'm Peter O'Dowd. It's Here and Now. 25 years ago, the United States launched itself into wars in the Middle East that left a lasting scar on military families. Many service members that came back from Iraq and Afghanistan suffered from PTSD and died by suicide. A quarter of a century later, it's still a problem. According to a report this year from the Department of Veterans Affairs, 17 veterans still die by suicide every day, a rate that's more than twice the general population. Army veteran Shantae Franco was nearly one of them. She tells her story to raise awareness for the Wounded Warrior Project, and we have her on the line from Abington, Maryland. Shantae, nice to speak with you.
3: Thank you so much. I appreciate you inviting me on.
2: Sure. So first of all, I know this is a very tough topic and one that we've been talking about for so many years after Iraq and Afghanistan. Can you explain, you know, from your point of view, just how pervasive the problem of suicide is among U.S. veterans?
3: Absolutely. So you've already mentioned 17 veterans die by suicide a day. Now, this number is trending down, which is real progress, but if we're being honest, it means almost nothing to the families that it happens to, the friends that it happens to, and one is just too many. And I know exactly what moves that needle, and that's connection.
2: What kind of connection?
3: I would say one-on-one connection and also connection within the community. For myself, I had two attempts that I talk about quite often. One was while I was active duty. And although it was on the back of experiencing military sexual trauma, what really drove me to that decision was the fact that I was in a room full of people. I was in a barracks full of people, and I still felt entirely alone. And everyone that I talked to, especially in my peer support groups that I co-lead in Baltimore, the underlying sentiment is just feeling alone, feeling unsupported, feeling as if you don't have someone who can just create that space and help you find the help that you need.
2: Well, I wonder, and first of all, thank you for speaking about such a personal topic. And I wonder if you'd be willing to share a little bit more about your experience in the military, because as common as conversations are about suicide among U.S. veterans, so too are conversations about sexual assault in the military and how for so many years this happened with impunity. I just wonder, did anyone take your case seriously? And is that have anything to do with what led you to want to take your own life?
3: In my case, it wasn't taken seriously. I didn't even know how to communicate what was happening to me because I felt like there was lack of support. It's almost the old adage of, you know, drink water, drive on. You know, if I keep myself busy enough, then I won't have to think about this and won't have to process this. And I've met so many people while active duty that are basically going through the motions, because if we did allow ourselves to think, it could potentially put us in the position that I was in. And the same as when I was a veteran and attempted suicide. And this one actually is one that I talk to a lot, this experience, is because I attempted to involve my children. Oh. Because I hadn't dealt with the PTSD, I didn't even realize I had PTSD, because I thought the only people who got PTSD in the military were those who were overseas. And I was Rare D for majority of my career.
2: Rare D, what does that mean? That you were stateside?
3: Yes. So my unit deployed, but I did not. And so I always thought, because I hadn't deployed, there's no reason for me to have post-traumatic stress disorder. And so I just kept putting it off to the wayside. And then the intrusive thoughts never stopped. But again, I didn't verbalize it. One, because I thought no one would understand. Two, shame. Shame is such a silent killer. And with shame comes isolation as well.
2: Well, to that point, I mean, I do know that asking for help at a time like that, when you're feeling that way, that it can be incredibly daunting. So how were you able to step out of that darkness?
3: The pivotal moment was years and years after both attempts. I actually went for compensation evaluation for when you're getting your VA rating. And I was in this exam, and it was actually for chronic pain. I'm not sure what tipped the examiner off, but she looked me in the eyes and asked me point blank, "Are you considering suicide?" And it was so jarring to me that someone said the unspoken thing that I couldn't help but answer in the positive, that yes, I was.
2: What was that moment like for you?
3: Incredibly vulnerable. I felt as if I had absolutely nothing on and she could see all of me. And it was terrifying because every thought in my head was, she's going to think I'm crazy. But there was also the sense of relief that it was said and that I was seen.
2: So hearing your story brings me back to that statistic that 17 veterans will take their life today and their story will not end the same way that yours did. How do you think you can help because of what happened to you?
3: I've learned to appreciate and really understand what connection means and how connection saves lives. The more I give, the better I feel. And then one thing I will say, a lot of people are scared to bring up this conversation because they feel they have to fix the problem. We are not required to fix the problem. All we have to do is show that there is someone who can see them. And so that is basically what I do, is I show my fellow warriors, you are seen, you are heard. And while I can't do this for you, I can be there. I can have your back.
2: Shantae, there is a new class of warriors among us now because there's a new war in the Middle East. We're 6 months into a fight against Iran that wasn't supposed to last this long. And we've reported on the tough conditions of the USS Abraham Lincoln that had been deployed for months. Do you worry that there may be a new wave of risk coming in the weeks and years ahead?
3: Honestly, we've learned from the past. So I actually feel hopeful because we're making this such a visible conversation now. And we're going past the surface layers when we're talking about this conversation. And one thing that I will say about Wounded Warrior Project is they are so committed to preventing veteran suicide is that they're starting while they're active duty. So many of the programs can be used by active duty members so that they feel supported even after they transitioned.
2: Well, the U.S. military has been aware of this problem for a long time. Are you
3: Absolutely.
2: Satisfied with the efforts that the government has taken, with the efforts that the VA has taken to help veterans and their families, people like you?
3: As a person who has been a direct recipient of it, I am very pleased about the help that I was able to get. My VA and my therapist worked together for me to be able to go to Mission Resiliency in Texas. And so I know for a fact that things are changing. Maybe not to the extent or how fast we would love them to change, but the fact that they are changing is enough to keep that hope and keep pushing this mission and trying to make sure that it's visible.
2: How are you today? Are you through the worst of it?
3: I take every day for what it is. I would love to say, after both attempts and learning about connection, I'm 100% on the other side, but to be honest, intrusive thoughts happen. and they may happen daily. There are some days where I can't leave my house, but what I've learned is even when I'm struggling, I can recognize I'm struggling well.
2: Army veteran Shante Franco, working with the Wounded Warrior Project to help veterans from taking their own lives. Shante, thank you so much for sharing your story with us. We appreciate it.
3: Thank you so much.
2: If you are in crisis or experiencing suicidal thoughts, please reach out for help. Call the crisis hotline at 988. It's here and now.

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1: It's here and now. We tend to think of history as something written in a speech or fought over on a battlefield, but sometimes it shows up in the corner of an old envelope. In 1847, the U.S. government produced its first official stamps, and they weren't just important for sending mail. They're among the first mass-produced images in America. As part of this year's 250th anniversary of the United States, we're bringing you 25 objects that tell the story of this country with the help of the Smithsonian Institution. Dan Piazza is chief curator of philately at the Smithsonian National Postal Museum. Dan, in my business, it's dangerous to mispronounce words. Did I say that right? Philately?
2: You did. You got it right.
1: All right. Well, I'm impressed. That's a new word for me. We're here to talk about the first official stamps in U.S. history. This is a 5-cent stamp from 1847 featuring Benjamin Franklin and a 10-cent stamp with George Washington's face on it. What's the story of how they were born?
2: Well, the first postage stamps in the world had been issued about 7 years earlier in the United Kingdom, and they pictured Queen Victoria. And there was a congressional committee, the Committee on the Post Offices and Post Roads, that was keeping an eye on how the use of postage stamps was developing in the British Post Office. And by 1847, they decided to adopt it in the U.S. Now, of course, having a monarch would not be appropriate for a U.S. postage stamp. So they went with two of the most popular and revered figures in the country's history, and that's Benjamin Franklin, who also happened to be the country's first postmaster general, and George Washington, the first president.
1: Well, this was the mid-1800s. People were writing letters long before then. How did Americans send mail before these stamps?
2: That's right. I mean, people were writing letters going all the way back, to the first colonists in the 1620s and 30s. But before the introduction of postage stamps, it was the recipient who paid for the letter rather than the sender. And there were a number of reasons for that. Transportation was very slow. A lot of it was by ship, and a lot of ships sank. People did not want to pay the postage for letters that might never arrive at their destination. And so it was considered more convenient for the recipient to pay on the other end upon delivery. But that created a lot of problems for the post office. What if the person doesn't want the letter or doesn't pay for it?
1: Junk mail.
2: So the idea of a postage stamp was that the sender could prepay the letter up front. That meant the post office always got paid to carry mail. That brings the costs way, way down and allows the volume of mail to increase. So the introduction of stamps and the convenience of that stored value of postage that a stamp represents really made it easier than ever for people to write, and the volume of mail just explodes.
1: You know better than I do, stamp collecting is a serious business. I'm sure these stamps are incredibly rare. Are there many out there, and what would they be worth?
2: They're not as rare as you might think. And they were printed in millions of copies, and they were the first. And the first of everything is innovation, right? And it gets saved. So these stamps survive in the millions. People kept them as souvenirs. But as with all collectibles, and now we're getting into the realm of stamps as collectibles rather than, as postage for the post office, it's all about condition and usage and the destination and all those sorts of things. So a really beautiful copy of the stamp on a really scarce usage, is very attractive to collectors and can cost quite a lot of money.
1: Forgive the question. Did people in 1847 have to lick the stamps to put them on the envelope?
2: They did. And there are some people, there are some reports in newspapers at the time that some people didn't quite understand that. And so they tried to use them, I guess, almost like stickers and press them on the envelope. And they wrote to the post office complaining that they kept falling off the envelope or they didn't wet it enough. And so they might attach the stamp, but by the time they drop it in a mailbox and it gets to the post office, maybe the stamp is gone.
1: Well, they were ahead of their time. stamps or stickers today.
2: And in the UK, when the first postage stamps came out in 1840 with Queen Victoria on them, a lot of people wrote amusing little poems in the newspaper about, you know, licking the Queen's head. So this was a whole new experience for people in the 1840s.
1: Well, listen, this is just fascinating. I just want to leave you with this. Why do you think these stamps are so critical to telling the story of the United States?
2: I think postage stamps really, in a very small space, capture what a country thinks is important about itself at any point in time, whether those are important people or places, events, and how what is important and what gets commemorated changes over time is really important too. So these stamps, besides being works of art, collectibles in and of themselves, they're little snapshots of what a country thinks is important about itself at the time they were issued.
1: Dan Piazza is chief curator of philately at the Smithsonian National Postal Museum. Dan, it's been a pleasure speaking to you about these 5-cent and 10-cent stamps from 1847. Thank you so much.
2: My pleasure. Thanks for having me.
1: I spoke with Dan back in January. Here and Now is a production of NPR and WBUR. I'm Peter O'Dowd in Phoenix. I hope you all have a great Labor Day. I also want to thank our staff of producers and editors who came into work today to help us put this show on the air. We could not do it without you. It's Here and Now.
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1: I'm Peter O'Dowd. As Captain Kirk, William Shatner fought intergalactic villains, but his most dangerous battle was off-screen. He and daughter Melanie had stage 4 cancer at the same time.
3: That prognostication of you could die either sends you into a catatonic fit or you learn to appreciate the moments that you're alive.
1: Next time, Here and Now.
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1: From NPR and WBUR Boston, I'm Peter O'Dowd. It's Here and Now. Coming up, no diplomatic breakthrough. President Trump's son-in-law has been in Russia and Ukraine trying to find a path to peace.
6: Everyone was speaking, in Russian to each other and really discussing these issues all in Russian. And I think that was productive.
1: Why that comment raised eyebrows in Kyiv over the weekend. Plus, the U.S. Mint sells out of $1 coins with the president's face on them. And come along on a trip to Alaska's Eagle River, where the carnivores,
7: hey there,
1: and the dragonflies live side by side.
8: Can you hear the vibration? Those wings are,
9: there we go,
8: vibrating pretty rapidly.
1: Coming up, Here and Now. First News.
7: Live from NPR News in Washington, I'm Louise Schiavone. President Trump's son-in-law and envoy, Jared Kushner, defended a stalled peace plan for Gaza, calling the territory a, quote, former war zone that's now flooded with aid. And he took aim at Israel's rejection of the plan. NPR's Aya Batraoui has details.
9: Hamas has signed on to Trump's plan to decommission weapons alongside a phased Israeli withdrawal from Gaza. But Israel's prime minister has rejected that plan, and Israel's military still launches attacks in Gaza despite a ceasefire. Palestinian health officials say a six-year-old was killed in an airstrike Sunday on her way to school. While on a visit to Ukraine Sunday, Kushner said this about Israel's policies in Gaza.
10: We agree with them on the end state. They just have a crazy election, and that makes them a little irrational in certain regards, but we're very determined and we're working through these things.
9: Kushner, meanwhile, touted conditions in Gaza, saying it now has one of the world's lowest malnutrition rates. UNICEF reports a more complex picture, with one out of every eight kids under five stunted from malnutrition. Aya Batraoui, NPR News, Dubai.
7: In Germany, the Alternative for Germany party has declared victory after winning 43.8% of the vote in the first of several regional elections this fall. As Esme Nicholson reports, the results puts the far-right party within reach of power at the state level for the first time since World War II.
11: The AfD, which ran a campaign centered on the policy of remigration or mass deportation of immigrants, more than doubled its share of the vote in the small eastern state of Saxony-Anhalt compared to 5 years ago. Chancellor Friedrich Merz's centre-right Christian Democrats more than halved their share of the vote. The CDU candidate in the state, Sven Schulze, congratulated the AfD and said, "Some say this is a dark day for Saxony-Anhalt. I call it democracy." The man hoping to become Germany's first AfD state governor, 35-year-old Ulrich Siegmund, told public broadcaster ARD that the results sent a very clear signal to Berlin. But falling just short of a majority, the AfD will need support to form a government. Most parties refuse to work with a party that German domestic intelligence considers anti-constitutional. For NPR News, I'm Esme Nicholson in Berlin.
7: The two largest school districts in the U.S. are banning AI usage in classrooms for at least a year. The restrictions affect more than a million youngsters in California and New York. NPR's Sequoia Carrillo reports.
12: New York City public schools elementary and middle school students will not have any generative AI tools in classrooms this fall. The country's largest school district put a one-year pause on any learning tools that utilize the technology. That same day, the second largest district, the Los Angeles Unified School District, also banned AI for all of its students. Both districts said they would use the year to study the impact of AI on young students before making a final decision on whether it could be used in classes going forward. Sequoia Carrillo, NPR News.
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4: 4 after 1 now. It's great to have you with us on this Labor Day. I'm Jim O'Hara with the latest from the WVIK newsroom. A new mentoring program in Iowa aims to strengthen the healthcare workforce by connecting medical professionals across the state. Here's IPR's Maura Curran.
13: The new platform will give students, physicians, and retired physicians an opportunity to mentor each other and make connections in the industry. The Iowa White Coat Network is part of a statewide initiative to address healthcare workforce shortages. Currently, the state ranks 44th in physicians per capita. The Iowa Medical Society in Des Moines launched the program last month. Past President Brian Privett says the mentorship opportunity is meant to encourage the state's existing workforce to stay in Iowa.
14: We really want to take a long-term approach and think about this as a pipeline for the future to really make those connections early on so that down the road we can really make an impact on the physician shortage.
13: Privett says statewide connections will be especially important in rural Iowa, where a physician may be the only one practicing in the area. I'm Maura Curran, IPR News.
4: WVIK weather for today, sunny, high near 82. Overnight, partly cloudy, low 64. On Tuesday, mostly sunny, breezy, high about 90. Chance of showers Tuesday night into Wednesday. On Wednesday, the high near 86. Coming up tonight on Le Show, Harry Shearer brings us regular features like news of the warm, news of the godly, news of AI, and Donald Trump's claims about election integrity. He'll also play music and tribute to Dolly Parton and Cassandra Wilson. That's tonight at 10 on Le Show on WVIK.
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1: From NPR and WBUR, I'm Peter O'Dowd in Phoenix. It's Here and Now. There were no diplomatic breakthroughs in Kyiv over the weekend. President Trump's son-in-law, Jared Kushner, and Steve Witkoff met with Ukrainian President Volodymyr Zelensky one day after meeting with Russia's Vladimir Putin in Moscow. The U.S. envoy is trying to revive peace talks and stop the war. At the very least, the visit protected Ukraine's capital from Russian airstrikes for a few hours. Joanna Kakissis, excuse me, is NPR's Ukraine correspondent. And Joanna, Witkoff and Kushner arrived in Kyiv on a train called the Peace Express, which may have been aspirational. What actually happened?
17: Well, Peter, this visit was, you know, really more symbolic than anything. Zelensky had asked Witkoff and Kushner many, many times to visit Kyiv, especially since the Trump envoys have made several trips to Moscow to meet with Putin. Just getting them to Kyiv was meaningful for Zelensky. So when they arrived outside St. Sophia, this majestic cathedral in Kyiv, Zelensky embraced them warmly. Even it was raining at the time, and even in the rain, he's giving them these big hugs. However, Zelensky did not look so happy at the press conference later he held with them. They both spoke quite warmly about Putin, and you know, the Ukrainians despise the Russian leader.
1: Sure. So was there anything in place or discussed about getting closer to a peace deal? Any new ideas?
17: Well, not, you know, the three men all said the talks had been important and substantive, but, you know, they didn't really reveal any details. They didn't say anything that would indicate that the war is any closer to an end. And Zelensky himself even said, you know, later that he expected the war to continue. Major issues remain, including the issue of territory. In exchange for a peace deal, Russia has pushed for Ukraine to hand over land that is not occupied by Russian troops, and Ukraine absolutely refused to do that. Ukraine also wants security guarantees from the U.S. so Russia does not invade Ukraine again. And the Ukrainians, of course, want a peace deal that is fair to Ukraine, and many believe that the Trump administration is actually more interested in placating Russia.
1: Right. So how did the Ukrainians view this visit?
17: Well, not so well. Even at the press conference, I noticed that Ukrainian journalists there listening to Kushner and Witkoff, they had these very skeptical and sometimes shocked looks on their faces. The shock in particular came when Kushner had brought up this idea about how he liked how one language was used in past negotiations between the two sides.
10: Everyone was speaking, you know, in Russian to each other and really discussing these issues in a very actually friendly manner, all in Russian. And I think that was productive.
17: And Ukrainians told me afterwards that this comment was just so tone deaf because they see this war as Russia trying to erase Ukraine and its language. Mm. So this focus on Russian just really angered them. And there's also concerns that the envoys do not see Russia as the aggressor in this war and expect Ukraine, which was invaded, to compromise. Here's Witkoff.
10: It's going to take both sides to make some compromises and narrow the issues between them. And we think we have the ingredients to get to that place.
17: Now, Witkoff and Kushner talked about the goals that Putin wanted to achieve in Ukraine. And most Ukrainians, you know, they want Russia and Putin to be punished, not accommodated for waging more than 4.5 years of full-scale war on Ukraine.
1: And it's been intense lately. Just before this visit, Russia has really ramped up its attacks on Kyiv. There were nonstop air raids, jet-powered drones that got through the air defense, flew into apartments and government buildings and that sort of thing. So if you step back a bit, how has the conflict shifted just in recent weeks, and how does that fit into what's happening with this visit?
17: So, you know, it's been quite stressful, as you mentioned, you know, essentially since the end of last month. Sirens day and night, explosions from these jet-powered drones. They've disrupted everything, public transportation, schools, grocery runs, train travel, you name it. Now, after Witkoff and Kushner arrived in Kyiv, the Russians, of course, stopped bombing the city. And Zelensky took that opportunity to say, please come more often so our people can actually live a little.
1: Wow, interesting. I want to ask you about an election last night. The far right party, now this is in Germany, the Alternative for Germany, won a big state election. Now you may ask, why am I asking about this? It is because the party has called on Germany to stop support for Ukraine and strengthen its ties for Russia. And I'm curious, Joanna, if people in Ukraine, as all of this was happening with the envoy, the U.S. envoy, were they watching this election in Europe?
17: Well, you know, they didn't watch it till later after Kushner and Witkoff were on their way out. But of course, this is very troubling because, of course, the AfD has long been pro-Kremlin. And, you know, this win for the AfD in the East weakens German Chancellor Friedrich Merz, who has been a real friend to Zelensky and to Ukraine. The AfD is also very anti-refugee. So that means that Ukrainians who moved to Germany after the war may face some serious discrimination or challenges. The issue isn't just in the with the far right, though, for Ukrainians. I mean, I think that there's a concern that as the longer that this war goes on, that general support will drop for Ukraine because people will just get tired. And that's why Zelensky is pushing for the U.S. to restart peace negotiations. He does want this war to end quickly, but as fairly as possible for Ukraine.
1: That's Joanna Kakissis reporting from Kyiv, NPR's Ukraine correspondent. Thanks, Joanna.
17: You're welcome, Peter.
1: Well, it didn't take long. The U.S. Mint sold out of the commemorative $1 gold-colored coins featuring President Trump's portrait a few hours after they went on sale. The coins were minted in honor of the country's 250th birthday. Here's the president talking with Fox News in July after the design was unveiled.
18: That is very honored. It's cute, not a bad picture, but it's very cute. They gave me a coin. That's very unusual from what I understand.
19: A gold coin.
18: A gold coin and a silver coin. It was very unusual, but I was honored by it.
1: Now, this brings up a lot of questions. Let's bring in Richard Painter. He was the chief White House ethics lawyer under President George W. Bush. Richard, happy Labor Day. Thanks for making some time for us today.
20: Well, happy Labor Day.
1: Now, you just heard President Trump there calling the coin unusual, which I think you might agree with. How unusual is it?
20: Well, this is very unusual to have a living president's a portrait on a coin. They tried this, I believe, briefly during the Coolidge administration. And since then, Congress has doubled down on the position that living persons' portraits should not be on the currency or the coinage of the United States. The Presidential $1 Coin Act back in, I think, 2005 said that no coin issued under this statute should bear the image of a living former or current president, or even a deceased president who had not been deceased for at least 2 years. That's the baseline rule. Now, what's happened here is there was another statute passed in 2020, Circulating Collectible Coin Redesign Act during President Trump's first term, that may be providing a loophole, because that provision that's targeted at the 250th anniversary and coinage to celebrate the 250th anniversary says that no portrait of a living person shall be on the reverse, the back side of the coin, but doesn't say anything about the front of the coin.
1: Okay, so Richard Painter, let me interrupt you there, because that is the argument that the Treasury Department is making here. Because Congress passed that law in 2020 to get this new coin for the country's 250th. What do you make of the argument based on what side of the coin the president's face is on?
20: Well, I think they found what they think is a loophole, that it's going to be very difficult for anyone to challenge this. Very few plaintiffs would have standing to go into court and try to get a court to invalidate the coin and interpret the statute. So they think they can get away with it. And there's a broader problem under the Trump administration of government lawyers going out there and finding loopholes that supposedly allow the president or the executive branch to do anything they want to do, even though it appears to violate statutory provisions or certain the norms underlying statutes. And we've had this in areas a lot more serious, of course, than the president's face on coinage. We have the dispute over the ballroom and the tearing down of the East Wing that's gone to court. The triumphal arch the president wants to build that really resembles some of the designs that Albert Speer was designing for Germany and back in the 30s and early 40s that were never constructed. Some of this does hint at an authoritarian man. When you have a living president who wants his portrait on the coinage. I mean, of course, kings for millennia that and the king's portrait image would be on the coinage, but we don't want a monarchy. And I think Congress made that clear with repeated statutes that prohibit living persons, names, images on coinage. And in one instance, at least, this 2005 statute specifically referencing the president. Well, so this is a big concern.
1: Yeah. In the Oval Office last week, reporters asked the president about the coins selling out just a few hours after they went on sale. Let's listen.
18: You mean the coin, like the coin with the Make America Great Again and things like that?
19: Yeah. Yes.
18: Probably. So I know, I hear it does great. I don't know. I don't run it. You know what I run? I run this country. I don't focus on that. But somebody told me it sells very well. Yeah.
1: So, Richard Painter, what do you think about that? On the surface, it looks like the president's trying to distance himself from the coins, but he knew about them.
20: Well, of course he knew about them, and I'm sure he encouraged it, and that's why this is happening. And yes, the coin is selling. I mean, this coin is backed up by the United States government. This is official currency of the United States government, very different than the Trump meme coin. Cryptocurrency, which has lost 98% of its value. So I'm not sure you're going to have people rushing to buy his cryptocurrency anymore. Those investors have been wiped out. But this is at least a real money backed up by the United States government.
1: Just briefly, you mentioned some of the other landmarks the president has tried to put his name on or likeness. Why is it important specifically for currency not to be politicized? And we just have about 30 seconds.
20: Well, the currency is our means of trade, whether we're Democrats, Republicans, Independents. We should be forced to make a political statement every time we put a couple of coins down at the corner gas station to buy a soda or whatever. And I think that this is an effort by the Trump administration to politicize everything, including the 250th anniversary of our American Revolution, which ironically—
1: Richard Painter. Thank you so much. It's Here and Now.
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1: It's Here and Now. Just back from a reporting trip to Alaska with our podcast host, Chris Bentley. Hey, Chris.
27: Hey, Peter. Yeah, we were in Juneau, covering glacial floods and landslides. Those are big problems in Alaska and in many places around the world because of climate change. You'll hear those stories soon. But today, we wanted to share with you a trip that we took into the wild.
1: Yes, we went to a place called Eagle Beach, where the Eagle and Herbert rivers are fed by melting glaciers of the same names, breathing plumes of silty water into the ocean.
2: What a place. Blue herons. Bald eagles. Soaring above the spruce, coming down to the shore.
3: Hey, bear.
1: Hey, bear. I came to this spot hiking through the bramble along the riverside with John Hudson and a few of his friends.
2: Oh my God, there's just bear crap everywhere. Where's the bear?
3: How many are there?
1: Hudson is mostly unbothered by the carnivores. He's a naturalist with a passion for bugs. With a net slung over his shoulder, it looks like he belongs in a fairy tale.
2: Oh, you got a dragonfly. Look at that. Oh my gosh.
3: This is a female paddle-tailed darner, and it's one of seven mosaic darners that are found in Alaska. Oh, can you hear the vibration? Those wings are vibrating pretty rapidly.
2: Oh, wow.
1: Hudson lets the little creature go. On much larger wings, a few bald eagles soar in tight circles overhead. They're surfing thermals, rising up on twisting columns of warm air. Over the years, Hudson's friend Bob Armstrong has written and photographed all kinds of books about Alaska's wildlife.
5: I think one of the funniest things I've ever observed in filming a bald eagle nest was the parent brought a human's hat in there and laid it down. There were two kids in the nest, and they spent a huge amount of time playing with the hat. Turning it over and looking at it and giving it from one kid to the other, and fascinating what goes on in the minds of creatures other than humans.
1: Armstrong moved to Alaska in 1960, the year after it became a state. He remembers fishing off the coast for halibut and king salmon.
5: I thought I was in heaven. It was a wonderful experience. And then the people came.
1: Now, he's in his 90s. He takes his time in the wilderness, walks slowly.
5: Quietly, without talking.
1: So that he can stop and observe. Listen, he says, it's an armada of blowflies swarming a mound of bear poop. As with everything in life, mixed in with all the beauty is so much rot. Everything in this ecosystem is connected. And Chris, I know that's something that you got to see up close to.
27: Yes, indeed it is. And Peter, you know, you can actually learn a lot from bear poop.
6: This bear poop, it has strawberry seeds in it. The other stuff we're seeing back there was like more dark blue with the blueberry seeds.
8: So the bears down here are eating well.
6: These bears are eating the strawberries and salmon. Those ones are having blueberries and salmon.
27: Lindsay Bloom is a commercial fisherman and works for the nonprofit Salmon State. She walks these riverside trails all the time with her dogs, picking some of those same wild berries that the bears seek out, and marveling at the odyssey undertaken by Alaska's wild salmon. They swim hundreds, sometimes thousands of miles to spawn.
6: They're really beautiful in their life cycle in that they'll come up these rivers, and once they spawn, they die, and then it's the nutrients from the parents that support all the life that the smolt and young salmon are going to live off of next spring.
8: And those young salmon will be born here in the freshwater stream, go out to sea to the saltwater, and spend most of their lives out there getting big, right?
6: That's right. They'll be out in the ocean for maybe 4 or 5 years, getting really fat and full of omega-3s and ocean nutrients, which is why they're so tasty for us as humans to eat. Some of them are going to go hundreds of miles inland and then deposit those marine nutrients up in the streams. So it's pretty cool.
8: And that gets absorbed into the ecosystems upstream too. So you end up having nutrients from the ocean transported.
6: Way up there.
8: Way up there.
6: And you can see just standing here, the trees that are closer to the river are, to me, they look a little bit greener, but they're just bigger.
27: Bloom says salmon DNA is in the trees. In their last act, the fish fertilize the forest, their decaying bodies releasing nutrients back into the soil along the rivers where they were born. We come across a pair of dead chum salmon flopped on the riverbank. The brilliant tiger stripe spawning patterns of their scales are starting to fade as they decompose.
6: And that is a male and a female together. together, so they probably spawned and...
8: Wow, like Romeo and Juliet, now they're dead together.
27: The water is murky with silt scoured off the mountains by glaciers, but every once in a while, a flash of silvery scales breaks through, and we're reminded that underneath the surface is a frenzy of mating fish.
6: I hear it and I smell it, but I don't see it.
8: You could smell it?
6: Well, I'm just smelling the ones that have already died, I think, actually.
8: Yeah, fair enough. Not an unpleasant scent, though, among everything else, the fresh air and the little
6: whiff of
8: salt.
6: Yeah, if you're out here, it's all right. When your dog rolls in it, it's not so good.
27: In a few hours, the tide will come in and quite literally raise the roof on this salmon spawning party. When it goes out again, it'll leave this meadow strewn with more salmon carcasses, basically ringing the dinner bell for bears lurking in the woods. Of course, in Juneau, bears do not have to stake out a tidal stream to find a feast.
6: I had one enter my garage the other day and actually opened my freezer, and it had a buffet to choose from. We had salmon, halibut, black cod, deer meat, moose meat, and the bear took all my strawberries that I had just picked. So
8: did it leave all the meat and just took the berries?
6: Yeah, it just took out the tray of berries. Looks like it ate them on the floor of the garage and then let itself out.
8: Like it was invited in
6: for
8: a dinner party.
6: But it wasn't.
8: It was not. How are salmon doing now? Because we talked about this buffet for the birds and the fact that we just walked up to the stream and saw two probably spawning just a minute ago. Seems like an abundance of life, but they're having to contend with a lot of environmental threats as well. Climate change, potential for overfishing, pollution. What sort of state are salmon in the salmon state?
6: I know. Well, that's such a good question. I mean, I think first and foremost, fundamentally, it's like food security and what so many people live off of, especially in rural communities in Alaska that aren't connected to a road system where groceries are getting, you know, trucked in and out. Having wild salmon is critical, actually, to just getting through the winter. And then the quality of life and the recreational values and then the jobs and the economies that is created by our ability to still commercial fish. So I think as a state, Alaska has done an incredible job ensuring that we interact sustainably with salmon as human beings. But we are, you know, on a global planet. And so, as you mentioned, climate change is having a really big impact on the ocean environment as well as in freshwater habitats, where some of the salmon now, you know, like in the Yukon and the Kuskokwim, where we're really having a crisis of...
8: Two other rivers northwest of here in Alaska.
6: Yeah, of low returns. Some of what we're seeing is that the freshwater is just too warm for the spawning adults to actually make it up to spawn or young salmon to survive and thrive.
27: On the other hand, melting glaciers are opening up new streams and salmon habitat farther north. Wild runs like this used to be common from New England to California. Their demise is a long story of industrialization, pollution, and overfishing. Alaska is not immune from any of that. But here, at least so far, humans have not crowded out the salmon. Can that hold, though, with global changes beyond the control of any one person, let alone a fish? Are Alaska's salmon gonna make it?
6: Well, that just feels like kind of a mindset choice. You know what I mean? Like, I choose to just have some faith because salmon are mind-blowing. They do so many things that are just so awe-inspiring and incredible. I just kind of have to believe that salmon are going to persevere. Here, it's community. It's the way that salmon bring Alaskans together and get us outside and just, you know, sustain us in so many ways.
8: They're part of Alaska, quite literally, when you're talking about how their DNA has been found
6: quite
8: in the trees.
6: Literally. Their DNA is in the trees, it's in the bears, it's in the people. It's absolutely part of Alaska, and I really hope to never see that change.
1: Well, you know, Chris, we heard that a lot in Alaska. People can see the natural world changing before their eyes and under their feet. And we'll be hearing a lot more about that in the weeks ahead. We've got stories of floods and landslides. We're going to get a dizzying perspective from the edge of a giant melting glacier. And no, in case you're wondering, we did not see a bear.
27: No, we did not. Somehow. But I always felt like one was right around the corner. Stay tuned and follow our podcast Here and Now anytime so you don't miss any of that later this month.
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Live from NPR News in Boston, I'm Steve Brown. Experts say federal investigators will likely consider whether an Amazon cargo jet that barreled off a runway and crashed into several vehicles in Miami yesterday touched down too late. The fiery crash killed five people and injured five more. The aircraft overran the runway after arriving from San Juan, Puerto Rico. German Chancellor Friedrich Merz has doubled down on pushing through unpopular reforms to Europe's largest economy after a far-right party surged to a landslide victory in a regional election with a very good chance of forming the first far-right state government since the Nazi era. Merz said his center-right Christian Democratic Union was deeply shocked by what he called the most serious election defeat his party has had for decades. The anti-migration and Russia-friendly Alternative for Germany, or AfD, fell just short of a majority in yesterday's vote in Saxony-Anhalt. A 22-year-old man from Singapore is expected to plead guilty this week in Washington to orchestrating one of the largest cryptocurrency threats in U.S. history, duping a stranger out of Bitcoin worth over $240 million. Malone Lamb's conviction would be a major milestone in a case that's already led to guilty pleas from several co-conspirators. You're listening to Here and Now.

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1: It's Here and Now. The public backlash to data centers is moving so fast that politicians have been rushing to keep up. In Pennsylvania, Democratic Governor Josh Shapiro is running for re-election. Both he and his Republican opponent, Stacey Garrity, have been trying to respond to the outcry. From member station WVIA, Kat Bolus reports.
2: Just over a year ago, Governor Josh Shapiro touted the investment of some $20 billion by Amazon to build data centers in the state.
3: For too long, we've watched as towns across Pennsylvania got hollowed out and left behind. No more. Now is our time to rebuild those communities and invest in them.
2: The next day, State Treasurer Stacey Garrity celebrated the Amazon investment. She posted on X, it will create thousands of jobs for Pennsylvanians. She's running against Shapiro now. 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

0: 1210 WPHT in Philadelphia, she mentioned areas of rural Pennsylvania and said,
1: "What perfect places to put data centers."
0: That was last year. Now, around 100 data centers are proposed across the state. Pennsylvanians pack meeting halls to demand their lawmakers slow down the industry. And in the governor's race, Garrity has now called for a pause on data centers.
2: A pause doesn't mean you have to pause for a year. A pause means you have to pause to make sure that you get it right, to make sure that there's balance.
0: As for Shapiro, he's called for new data center regulations. In May, he was in Archbold, Pennsylvania, where several data centers are being considered.
3: It is clear to me that there are real concerns in the communities all across Pennsylvania, especially here in Archbold. And I want you to know that I have real concerns as well.
0: Last month, he signed an executive order requiring data center companies to be more transparent, pay for their energy needs, and protect the environment. And he referred back to that Amazon deal that he said would rebuild communities.
4: Since then, we have seen an unacceptable number of speculative proposals for data center development that is swamping our Commonwealth, many of them led by developers who have no regard for local communities.
0: Chris Borick is a political science professor at Lehigh University in Bethlehem, Pennsylvania.
5: And what happened, I think, to not only Garrity and Shapiro, but almost any elected official, was that they were caught off guard in some ways by the speed and intensity of the shift in public attitudes.
0: Across the country, from Democrat Kathy Hochul in New York to Texas Republican Greg Abbott, governors have been calling to slow down data center development. Here's Borick again.
5: You look at almost any polling metric right now in Pennsylvania and beyond, and it's clear that people are not at all enamored with the way the issue has been handled to date. That's a problem for incumbents.
0: In Pennsylvania, both campaigns have ads claiming their candidate will be tougher on data centers. Meanwhile, town meetings continue across the state with residents speaking out against data centers in their neighborhoods. For NPR News, I'm Kat Bolis in Pittston, Pennsylvania.
6: Amazon is a financial supporter of NPR and also pays to distribute some of our content. We have a lot more on this issue this afternoon on All Things Considered. The AI boom has brought lots of work and overtime to union electricians, which puts them at odds with the communities trying to block all those new data centers. You can hear that story on the NPR app or right here on your reliable local member station. 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

0: Republicans are gathering for their first ever midterm convention in Dallas. It's President Trump's way of trying to boost voter enthusiasm.
1: What I really want you to do is pretend, please, that I'm on the ballot. Just come and vote. It's so important.
0: What to expect from what some are calling Trumpapalooza on the next morning edition from NPR News.
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1: From NPR and WBUR, I'm Peter O'Dowd in Phoenix. It's Here and Now. This Friday marks 25 years since the terrorist attacks of 9/11. People will be gathering around the country at events to mark the solemn occasion. In 2002, Billy Collins, who was the poet laureate of the United States at the time, captured the mood of a grieving nation. His elegy was called The Names.
2: In the morning, I walked out barefoot among thousands of flowers, heavy with dew, like the eyes of tears, and each had a name, Fiore, inscribed on a yellow petal, then Gonzalez and Han, Ishikawa and Jenkins.
1: Billy Collins' latest work is just as heartfelt, but covers much different terrain with a lighter touch. It's a collection of 25 poems about our relationship with dogs, along with watercolor illustrations that memorialize the personalities of the animals that have captured his heart over the years. The book is called Dog Show, and we spoke last November. Billy Collins, welcome. I'm so glad to speak with you about dogs.
3: One of my favorite subjects. Thank you.
1: Well, you've written about any number of subjects that say something about being alive, about being human. So why poems about dogs?
3: I was into dogs before I had a dog. We grew up in Jackson Heights, New York, and in an apartment, so we didn't have a dog. We had a goldfish. But, but my reading material was about 30% of it was books about collies. And I must have read, 8 or 9 of them anyway, Lad, Lassie, Lad, a dog. Then we moved to Westchester, and we had a little house with a backyard. And I finally talked my father into getting us a dog. But he notably and memorably said, just remember, we're buying a heartache. There is that feature of dog master life that the dog will probably predecease you. But in this book about dogs, the dogs are neither cute and fuzzy, nor are they dying. That's sort of the subject of a lot of dog books, the death and the grieving. But here, there's none of that.
1: Your book is dedicated to 86 dogs. You've listed their names on the dedication page. So if you could clarify one thing for me, are those all yours?
3: No, I guess 3 of them are mine, historically. But no, they're dogs of friends and relatives, and just dogs we've known in the past. Once I told people that their dog could be in a book, they jumped at it. So I think it's a Guinness Book of Records, if such records are kept.
1: Well, why don't you read a poem for us? I'm thinking about A Dog on His Master.
3: Sure. That's one of the 2 poems in the book in which the dog is not exactly speaking, but we're overhearing the dog think, and he's thinking about his owner. A dog on his master. As young as I look, I am growing older, faster than he. 7 to 1 is the ratio, they tend to say. Whatever the number, I will pass him one day and take the lead the way I do on our walks in the woods. And if this ever manages to cross his mind, it would be the sweetest shadow I have ever cast on snow or grass.
1: You say that these poems aren't about the death of our dogs, but in a way, I think you're hinting at that here.
3: Well, I am. I mean, one of the heart-tearing things about a dog's death is that they don't know they're going to die. Something happens to them and they get into it either suddenly or there's a new feeling about things as they're losing their life, I'm sure, but there's no way they could have looked forward to it. But here I invest the dog with a level of understanding and sensitivity that is purely speculative and poetic.
1: On the very next page is a poem called The Revenant, which starts out with a punch to the gut. It says, I am the dog you put to sleep, as you like to call the needle of oblivion. Come back to tell you this simple thing, I never liked you. Not one bit. So thanks for that.
3: Yeah, then we go from there.
1: It does make you think, though, Billy. It makes you think, like, what do our dogs really think of us?
3: I'm sure the dog likes you. I mean, one of the things we like about dogs is that they like us. For example, let's say you wake up at 3 in the morning. Well, one thing that you know is going to happen is the dog's going to wake up too, right? And the dog's going to, also the dog's going to be wide awake. The dog's not like groggy or anything. He's just suddenly wide awake. And he's looking at you like, what are we doing? And you say, well, we're going to go for a ride in the car. And he says, great, I love the car. Let's go. I mean, what other animal is going to react with such tail wagging enthusiasm about anything you want to do? There's no room in a dog's mind except for anything but you and a tennis, maybe a tennis ball.
1: I see that you're between dogs at the moment. How does that feel?
3: I am between dogs. I'm a little deprived of it. I kind of blamed it on a lot of travel and things, but I feel a dog in the future.
1: There's a poem for cat lovers as well. Can you read that one? It's called Trying to Write a Dog Poem in a House with Two Cats.
3: Trying to Write a Dog Poem in a House with Two Cats. From a couch littered with throw pillows, they are staring at me and my open notebook. And even though their tails are not twitching and their secret inboard motors are not audible, I know they are assuming in unison that I am writing yet another dog poem rather than one about the two of them. But as you can see, they are actually featured here, an irony which is all I have to compete with their ceaseless gaze.
1: I love that. It seems that a cat has captured your attention at times too over the course of your life.
3: There's a one of my favorite cartoons, not a New Yorker cartoon as it turns out, is very simple illustration. There's a dog and a cat facing each other. They're standing up. And the cat is saying to the dog, do you know that in ancient Egypt, we were thought to be religiously symbolic and spiritually meaningful creatures? And the dog is saying, did you know I was a good boy? And that seems to summarize the two species.
1: These are poems about dogs and cats, as we've been learning. But people who followed your career know that you've also written about essential moments in the history of our country. I'm thinking that in the early 2000s, when you were poet laureate, you were writing about the terror attacks on 9/11. Do you feel compelled to write about the moment that we find ourselves in today?
3: No, not at all. That was one, probably the only poem I've ever written that was directed to an actual historical event. And I didn't know how to write it. In fact, I told the people from Congress I wasn't sure I could do that. But I thought maybe I could write an elegy, you know, a poem for the dead, and stay out of geopolitics. And that's what I wrote. I don't think poetry, at least my poetry, does not feel a need to keep up with the headlines. For one thing, it puts a shelf life on the poem. Go back and read Allen Ginsberg's poems against the Vietnam War. They really just don't apply. They don't hold up. My poems are basically about life and death, things that will always be with us, and dogs. So, no, my poems are about simple things, eating an orange, walking the dog, looking at a cloud.
1: Now, to that point, maybe there's a poem about dogs that you can leave us with.
3: Yeah, I'll read a poem called Dharma. Dharma, the way the dog trots out the front door every morning without a hat or an umbrella, without any money or the keys to her doghouse, never fails to fill the saucer of my heart with milky admiration. Who provides a finer example of a life without encumbrance? Thoreau in his curtainless hut with a single plate, a single spoon, Gandhi with his staff and his wire spectacles. Off she goes into the material world with nothing but her brown coat and her modest blue collar, following her wet nose, the twin portals of her steady breathing, followed only by the plume of her tail. If only she did not shove the cat aside every morning and eat all his food, what a model of self-containment she would be. What a paragon of earthly detachment. If only she were not so eager for a rub behind the ears, so acrobatic in her welcomes. If only I were not her god.
1: Poet Billy Collins, the collection is called Dog Show. Thank you so much.
3: You're very welcome. Thanks for having me on.
1: It's Here and Now.

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1: It's Here and Now. If you have kids in your life, you probably know Roblox, the sprawling universe where millions gather to play online. Well, this month, Roblox turns 20, and since its launch, its reach has grown to about 150 million daily users. It is a multi-billion dollar business, and its growth has brought intense scrutiny, especially around child safety. Our producer and NPR gaming editor, James Mastromarino, has been following Roblox closely for years. He spoke with NPR One's Andrew Mombo.
2: So take us into the world of Roblox. What is it like?
3: Well, the first thing to realize is Roblox isn't like a game in the traditional sense. It's more like a platform. Think of it as like Netflix. So you can boot it up on just about any device, and you'll see rows upon rows of these experiences as they tout them. There are over 40 million on the platform right now.
2: 40 million experiences sounds like a lot. What are some examples of them?
3: Well, there's Grow a Garden, which is a garden simulator game that's been really popular, Dress to Impress, a dress-up and fashion simulator game, even first-person shooter games that look a lot like Call of Duty, and open-world role-playing games that can be a lot more freeform, like Brookhaven RP.
2: And just to be clear here, the games you're describing are made by everyday users, right? People, including kids, you know, they can make real money building games in Roblox, right?
3: They can. There's a big caveat there is that they make money in basically the company script, which is called Robux, which Roblox will tax if you ever try to convert that money into real dollars. And a lot of the people who have produced these games are under 17 or just into like their late teens and early 20s. Some of them are produced technically by companies, but they can have very young owners. And Roblox really loves to tout the young millionaires their platform has created. But it should be noted that for all the money that Roblox makes, it isn't actually profitable. It has a lot of costs behind hosting these over 44 million unique experiences.
2: So how much has Roblox changed since it launched all the way back in 2006?
3: Quite a lot. So Roblox was always trying to be a platform for user-generated content, as we said. It basically started as like a knockoff Lego physics simulator, and it really boomed in the mid-2010s, and then especially again in 2020 with the pandemic lockdowns. And nowadays, you can basically play it anywhere. It's gotten steadily more popular. Now it has over 100 million daily active users online, making it one of the biggest games in the entire world. And it's kind of abandoning its original boxy look that it had. So now a Roblox game and character can look essentially like anything.
2: So as the platform has grown, parents and child safety advocates have raised serious alarms about the safety of its younger users. Roblox Corporation faces multiple lawsuits alleging it hasn't done enough to protect kids from online predators. What can you tell us about that?
3: So this is a really thorny issue, but many of the allegations against Roblox relate to cases where children have connected to predators online and then taken those conversations off the platform where they cannot be monitored by Roblox. So while there are cases of inappropriate things happening on the platform, what was more common is that an adult would communicate with a minor and then message them to go to a different platform that Roblox couldn't control, and their abuse would happen. Since a lot of these allegations have come out and there have been major reporting, largely from Bloomberg, Roblox now says that they've taken a lot of measures to prevent that, including a new age verification tool assisted by AI, where you have to actually take pictures of yourself from different angles, and it will estimate your age and put you into various age groups with different strictures depending on where you land, so that AI could monitor in real time all of the many communications on Roblox to try to flag potential abuse.
2: So Roblox has been around for 2 decades now. Its earliest users are all grown up, and a new generation of kids are logging on. How is the company thinking about its future?
3: Well, their ambitions have not slowed. I can tell you that much. Dave Baszucki, the CEO, says that he wants 10% of all video game content revenue to flow through Roblox, which, if you take a snapshot, that's tens of billions of dollars. So they, in a way, are really well positioned because they already own so much of the market. But on the other hand, with so many of their users growing up and perhaps moving on, they have to constantly reinvent themselves, even as they don't make games, they merely host them.
2: James Mastromarino is NPR's games editor. James, thanks for being here and looking back over the last 20 years of Roblox.
3: Thank you, Andrew.
1: 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Here and Now is a production of NPR and WBUR. I'm Peter O'Dowd in Phoenix. Have a great Labor Day. It's Here and Now.
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12: It's not just phones anymore. 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
12: I'm Meghna Chakrabarty. 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
8: Live from NPR News in Washington, I'm Louise Schiavone. Federal aviation investigators are on the scene in Miami after an Amazon cargo plane crashed at the Miami International Airport yesterday, killing five people, leaving at least five others injured. The plane overshot the runway during landing and slammed into multiple vehicles. NPR's Chandelise Duster has the latest.
15: Experts say investigators will likely look into several factors, such as possible mechanical failure, flight crew performance, or weather conditions. Videos posted on social media of the landing show the cargo plane landed hard and fast midway down the runway. So we can expect investigators to be looking into what caused that landing. There were also thunderstorms and winds in the area at the time, but it's unclear whether that played a role in the crash.
8: NPR's Chandelise Duster. A Trump-backed super PAC has begun spending money in the toss-up Texas U.S. Senate race. MAGA Inc. has hundreds of millions of dollars in the bank. NPR's Stephen Fowler reports.
16: Trump's MAGA Inc., along with top Republican Party-aligned committees, are sitting on massive piles of cash that they could spend to help shape the midterms. But over the summer, the question shifted from where they would spend it to if they would spend at all. Over the weekend, the super PAC disclosed its first spending, $10 million in Texas. That money is split between ads supporting Republican Senate nominee Ken Paxton and opposing Democrat James Tallarico, who has largely had the airwaves to himself for much of the summer in the tightly contested race. Stephen Fowler, NPR News.
8: The Trump administration has filed a third emergency request for the U.S. Supreme Court to clear the way to empower the U.S. Postal Service to restrict mail-in voting. Under the Trump plan, the Postal Service would refuse to deliver mail-in ballots to voters in states where election officials do not turn over voter lists and do not have certain barcodes on their ballot envelopes. Nepal is observing a day of mourning for the victims of last month's devastating floods. Nearly 1,400 people were killed, and thousands of others are still missing. Omkar Kandekar reports, after 2 weeks, only three people have been found alive.
17: Over the weekend, Nepali army rescued a Chinese worker from inside a 225-meter tunnel buried in mud after a wall of ice and rock tore through a Himalayan valley last month. Another video they shared showed soldiers carrying a disoriented man into a helicopter. Authorities said the man had mild hypothermia but was largely stable. Local newspaper Kathmandu Post reports that Nepali authorities are also planning a $50 million project to drain four glacial lakes at risk of overflowing. Omkar Khandekar, NPR News, New Delhi.
8: Gas prices in the U.S. have hit a record high for Labor Day weekend, averaging $4.14 per gallon. 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
10: And this is NPR for the Quad Cities, WVIK. I'm Jim O'Hara with WVIK News at 2:04. A new state report says those living in poverty in Illinois will continue to face a, quote, alarming increase in challenges over the next several months.
18: The Illinois Department of Human Services found that even though poverty levels have stayed the same in recent years, residents will have a much harder time getting out of poverty. This is because of President Trump's large tax cut plan, which made sweeping changes to federal safety net programs like food assistance and Medicaid. The agency says those impacts will continue, quote, potentially on an even larger scale through next summer. As of 2024, nearly 4 million Illinois residents were classified as low income, and half of them were living in poverty. Black residents experienced poverty at disproportionately higher rates. I'm Awa Iqbal.
10: Iowa State University is developing a demonstration site for showcasing conservation measures designed to reduce nutrients in agricultural runoff. The Watershed Innovation Farm will include wetlands, saturated buffers, and bioreactors, along with new technology to monitor water quality. Nearby sites are meant to help visitors learn about cover crops and sustainable woodland management. The exhibits will be accessible by trails and feature educational signs designed by Iowa Learning Farms. Faculty and students are involved in research and developing programming at the Watershed Innovation Farm, which will open next year south of Ames. WVIK Labor Day weather, sunny today, high near 82, overnight low 64. On Tuesday, mostly sunny, breezy, high about 90.
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1: I'm Asma Khalid, and I love a good story. 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
7: This is On Point. I'm Meghna Chakrabarty. 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What are you witnessing in the city or town where you live? What are the concerns, the ideas, the solutions that family and friends are sharing with you about anything? 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
2: E-bikes are getting faster. Some go 35 miles an hour, even 50. There's one out there called the Revolution W that can go 80. And yet these vehicles are somehow still classified as regular bikes.
3: It's the loophole that I'm pissed off about because it's the source of the confusion. The wholesale use of a loophole to make these as widespread as normal bicycles.
2: That's on the next On Point.
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0: I'm Chris Boyd. Up next on Think, history can explain why there is still a racial wealth gap in this country, and it can point a better way forward.
1: This idea that any benefit that go to the Black community to fix poverty or to remedy these past injustices are somehow taking away from white people, that it's reverse discrimination rather than it's just, you know, social policy for everybody. And it is, it's true. I think we all pay a price to live in a racially segregated society.
0: We'll talk about why the failure of Reconstruction was not inevitable and why it failed anyway, and about why housing policies that were eliminated more than 60 years ago continue to affect our economic prospects. Our conversation starts after a short break.
2: What it's like to log off from a career in tech. 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I'm Megan McCarty-Carino.
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2: Some people are leaving the labor force because they want to, some because they have to. But in any case, more Americans are leaving the workforce behind. The labor force participation rate, which measures the share of the working age population that's either employed or looking for a job, has fallen sharply this year. Demographic change partially explains the trend, but it's not the full story. So we're launching a series across our shows called Clocked Out, about the people who've left their jobs, including jobs in the high-tech industry.
4: My name is Chris Bell. I live in Mercer Island, Washington. I retired at the end of May in 2026. I'm about a month short of 50 right now. I started off my career as a solo designer, but over time I moved into management and ended my career as a leader of other managers and a director position in tech. I found myself almost on a yearly basis having to figure out who I was going to lay off on a team. And at some point, it felt like that cycle was exactly what I did not sign up to do. I spoke with my wife, my family, and we just decided, like, look, there's a lot going on at home. I've got a couple of kids, got aging parents. Maybe this is the point at which we focus more of our collective resources on the household and have only one of us sort of be in the rat race. I'm in a pretty fortunate position insofar as I was actually able to make that decision to begin with. Retirement for me does not mean not working ever again. What it really means is working, you know, for myself under the conditions that actually make me want to do the work. I would be lying if I said I was 100% comfortable with the decision overall. There are times when I second guess the financial decision, but on balance, so far it's been pretty great. And I really don't regret the decision at all. This summer, I ran dad camp with my two tween girls. Every week, we had planned activities that we did. Each of those activities aligned to a category that we decided upon. Some of those categories were things like adventure, where we choose something new, or outdoors, where we go and do something. And that's how we spent the summer. We just got a new puppy last week. And so the last 2 weeks of dad camp before they start school have really turned into puppy camp. I'm a little bit sleep deprived right now, but so far it's been a lot of fun.
2: 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Courtney Bergseeker produced this episode. I'm Megan McCarty-Carino, and that's Marketplace Tech. This is APM.
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0: It's true that money cannot buy happiness, at least not directly. But it can buy decent food and housing and healthcare. It can enable a quality education, and it can allow you to buy your way out of car trouble and rent increases and seasonally high utility bills. The thing is, in the United States, your odds of having enough money to take good care of yourself and your family are affected by your race. From KERA in Dallas, this is Think. I'm Chris Boyd. The gap in average household wealth between white and black American homes has been apparent for as long as anybody has been tracking it. And my guest has a pretty stunning assessment of why it has persisted, even though the solutions are fairly obvious. She says the workings of capitalism did not require black people to be poor, but American politics did. Mirza Baradaran is professor of law at the University of California, Irvine, and author of The Racial Wealth Gap, A Brief History. Mirza, welcome to Think.
1: Thank you so much for having me. What an honor.
0: Let's start by making sure we all know what we're talking about here. What does the racial wealth gap refer to?
1: It's a number, it's a statistic of wealth that usually, you know, you can track it between, you know, the medium or mean average black family versus white family, and across the income spectrum, what you see is, so, you know, high income, the wealth of a black family compared to a white family is something like 12 to 1 or 1 to 12, right? Down the income ladder, it sticks, but also like the higher incomes, the higher the wealth gap. And this is a number that is sticky through time. You know, it has not changed since the sort of dawn of the Civil War. It made sense back then, as you had, you know, people being freed from enslavement into, you know, freedom, but it hasn't budged. And there's many, many factors that have caused that, but it's a number that, you know, is just a background statistic, but its effects are very present in all of the things that we see in, you know, racial inequality, what neighborhood you live in, what schools, the opportunity ladders, you know, policing, all of that stuff is, symptoms of this great divide between white America and black America.
0: There are numerous racial groups in this country with different average amounts of wealth. For purposes of this discussion, we're comparing the wealth of black and white Americans. Why was that the focus of this book?
1: I started, you know, my research into the racial wealth gap, not intending actually to write about that. I wanted to write about black-owned banks and sort of what they showed about banking in general, which is that banking is a government/private enterprise that really kind of challenges these myths that we have about market freedom being, you know, separate from the government. Banks are very much entangled with the government, and the policies that the government makes really affect how banks operate and how people gain wealth in this country. And so I wanted to show how policies of racial exclusion over time, so, you know, including the New Deal, the Homestead Acts, all of these pivot points in American history where the federal government in tandem with the market created wealth, but explicitly left out Black Americans, how that would show up in the banking sector, in the financial lives of Black businesses, Black banks, and Black families. And then it became just like a larger story to explain, you know, we talk a lot about like systemic racism, right? And what I'm showing is the system, the infrastructure, the credit, the sort of background noise of racism that has nothing to do with what people feel in their hearts toward other people or, you know, animosity. It just takes the feelings out of it. It takes the humans out of it. And it just shows the systemic causes and how these systems perpetuate these patterns without any means of solving them until we really look at this system, which is what I'm trying to do in the books that I've written about this.
0: We will talk specifically about banks in this conversation. I do want to note for folks, wealth sounds like it only represents like some dollar figure that we have in a bank. But of course, it has to do with opportunity and health and income and housing and other things. Wealth is like the difference between a decent quality of life and a substandard one in many cases?
1: It is where is your neighborhood? You know, what kind of schools do you go to? The social capital, who, you know, what kind of resources that you can access in terms of like, are there professionals in your neighborhood? The policing, environmental hazards, you know, the political power. It has everything to do with, you know, your surrounding circumstances. So it's a number, but it's a really misleading statistic. I mean, it shows a lot, but it doesn't show everything in that, like, it really is about, you know, the fact that we've never really fixed segregation patterns. And in this country, Black neighborhoods, like the homes in Black neighborhoods, have lower values because they are in Black neighborhoods. And that's been a constant through time. And so this wealth gap is this place where racism really works to just heighten financial risk. You know, so where are the payday lenders? Where are the check cashers? Where are people paying the most in interest? Where are they paying the highest in mortgages? Where do banks and financial firms go when they have the predatory products like we saw in the financial crisis, in any sort of credit card or banking scam? And then where do they close banking branches? You know, this is redlining, you know, for many centuries, there just wasn't access. And so it's a whole structure that is, you know, revealed by this number of the wealth gap. And wealth is just very different than income. And that income, you know, in one lifetime, you can earn a high income. But wealth is something that's really sticky. It's kind of passed down generationally. So it's like, did your grandparents, you know, own a home, or were they not allowed to own a home per racial covenants? And we're not talking about, you know, we're talking about grandparents here or parents. We had racial covenants in this country, meaning you could not sell a house to anyone who was not of the Caucasian race. These were enforced into the 1970s. We had FHA loans. This is the government backing mortgages only to white neighborhoods. This again, until the mid-1960s, until the Civil Rights Act came into being. And so, you know, if your grandparents were, you know, living in poverty, and it's, you know, you're paying rent, you're paying high interest and everything, you're not able to accumulate wealth. So you don't have that, you know, basement apartment where you can stay. You know, there's no financial buffer. There's no one helping you pay for school. There isn't that just soft landing that many white families have. And it doesn't feel like privilege. I think a lot of people will say, well, I'm not rich, but just owning a home, you know, gives a certain stability and a certain opportunities that not owning a home for generations doesn't.
0: A minute ago, you mentioned, Mirza, lower property values in majority Black neighborhoods. And I bring this up because there's an analysis in this book about white flight and its after effects that I haven't seen often before. It was often initiated by white people who like did not want to live near Black people, feared their property values would decline. Property values did decline as Black people moved into places, but because white people who enjoyed a whole lot of different kinds of government support were no longer there to receive that support and benefit the entire neighborhood. That is a fascinating way to look at this.
1: Absolutely. I mean, it had everything to do, you know, you have in that era of, you know, upward migration into the north as the South, you know, lost, you know, a lot of the Black population, and there was this massive migration to the north, there was a lot of violence. So Black families would move, you know, these are doctors and lawyers and Black professionals would move into a neighborhood, and then they would get, you know, bombs in their houses and you know, men with guns and you know, really threatening violence to get them out of the neighborhood. And then, you know, you saw if there's like 2 to 5% of the neighborhood turned Black, the rest of the neighbors would flee. It was like this pattern of white flight, and then the property values would plummet. And it wasn't necessarily, it was, you know, racial animosity and you know, racism, but it was also, you know, you could see that the housing values plummet as soon as it turned into a Black neighborhood. And it's a really interesting dynamic. And then, you know, banks, of course, are not lending into Black neighborhoods. And then the federal government really, you know, frustrated this whole pattern by, you know, once the New Deal was created after the Great Depression, where everyone basically got a 30-year fixed rate mortgage. There was no such thing before then. Black families were explicitly excluded. And these neighborhoods that had become, that were these zones of like turnover or mixed kind of, you know, races, were specifically given this red distinction where banks could not lend there because there was a racial mix of people. So race became the number one indicator of financial risk. And these were, you know, back in the 30s, but then that stayed and really created these pockets of poverty across the nation that have largely gone unchanged, which is why I'm writing this book, to pay attention to this stuff, because it's not, you can't just end discrimination after, you know, hundreds of years of legally enforced, government-backed, you know, credit and wealth and job discrimination, and then just roll that back, but then leave those segregated spaces, leave this racial wealth gap, and say, okay, well, capitalism will fix it. Well, capitalism didn't create it. The state created it through legal means. And it's impossible for capitalism to fix it. That's sort of what I'm showing in the book, is look at how these banks are trying to lend. You cannot grow capital where there isn't any capital. And that goes to the larger point of, that's not how banks work. A lot of money creation comes from the federal government. And if the federal government is choosing policies that leave out Black populations, and this is the other point of the book, why are they choosing those policies? They're choosing those policies because they're politically expedient. Because race baiting and fueling racial animosity is a means to power.
0: You remind us that pretty much the only tangible remnant left after the failure of Reconstruction was this bank that had been established for Black people. Tell us about the Freedmen's Savings and Trust Company.
1: Yeah, so, you know, right, this is right as the slaves are being freed. The promise, you know, that many of the Union leaders, Sherman and Lincoln and others, had made was that they would get, you know, land, right? After, first of all, the Southerners had like treasonously seceded and had, you know, held these slaves. And as the North defeated the South, there was for a moment this opportunity to parcel out these Southern plantations and give land to the former slaves. And that plan was quickly, rejected. You know, Lincoln is assassinated, and sort of white supremacist Johnson comes in and says, you know, this is a white man's government. And also, it was the needs of the cotton market. The cotton market needed cotton to be grown cheap, and if Black people owned land, they wouldn't grow as much cotton, and the prices would go up, and the cotton industry would suffer, and people would lose profits. So instead, you know, there's all this rhetoric of, well, capitalism, you can rely on capitalism. Mind you, this is right after, you know, the slaves are freed. So there's no, you know, there's no stored wealth, there's no access. And then, you know, this is a little bit before the Klan and Jim Crow. So there's not going to be any freedom. And they're told, okay, well, instead of having land given to you, because that's anti-capitalist, you know, to be lectured on capitalism after having been held as in bondage for hundreds of years, you know, that was not capitalism, is rich irony. But you see this irony over and over again when in the treatment of African Americans by the state.
0: My guest, Mirza Baradaran, is professor of law at the University of California, Irvine. Her book is called The Racial Wealth Gap, A Brief History. We'll be right back.

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5: This is Think. I'm Chris Boyd. Today we're talking about the persistence of the racial wealth gap in this country between white and black. My guest, Mirza Baradaran, is professor of law at the University of California, Irvine, and author of a book called The Racial Wealth Gap, A Brief History. Mirza, before the break, you were telling us about the Freedmen's Savings and Trust Company. What limited the ability of that bank to actually help black people build and grow businesses, get themselves established in the economy?
6: It was basically a glorified piggy bank. It was not a bank that was going to lend. It was, just a savings bank. And what ended up happening is, a lot of black men and women trusted the bank with their savings. So this was, instead of getting land, you get this bank. And supposedly, it was backed by the federal government. I mean, Lincoln signed it into law in Congress and, endorsed it. And it was all these like philanthropists and nonprofit leaders saying, yes, let's help these freedmen, get on their feet. And so they trusted the bank with their money. And so, people in dire conditions of sharecropping were saving money to buy property and put their money in this bank. And the bank's budget grew to $1.5 billion in today's money, a lot of savings, a lot of money. Mind you, they weren't lending on this. So there wasn't wealth creation. It was just supposed to be a safe place to store your money. As the South was sort of radicalized and violent, you couldn't really go to a Southern bank to save money. They would, not allow it. So this $1.5 billion was like too much for the white managers to sort of resist speculating with. And so what happened was the white manager of the bank, Henry Cook, whose brother was Jay Cook, an infamous sort of railroad bonds trader, took this money and invested it in speculative railroad bonds and lost it. So it just went away and the government did nothing to back it. There was no FDIC insurance at the time. The government did nothing to restore the savings. And it really struck a blow into the entire Black community and their trust of both the government and the banking sector for, generations.
5: So Black people during and after Reconstruction learned and also knew better than to wait around for government programs to fix the problems that government programs had created. Talk about mutual aid societies and how they functioned in communities at the time.
6: So in a heavy Jim Crow era, there were social clubs and funerals, anything that the Black community needed to do, they had to do outside of the white community. And so there was a lot of mutual aid societies that were formed during this time, social clubs, schools, insurance funds, funeral funds and banks, to pool money and to lend. And so the first sort of Black banks were created in this moment, and they were like mutual savings banks. And you saw this in the North and other immigrant communities as well, as they were being left out of the mainstream banking sector. They would kind of join forces and create these like pockets of cooperation outside of the mainstream system.
5: How did different Black leaders imagine like different potential routes out of poverty, either through full integration economically and socially, or like a segregated but fully functional Black economic system?
6: Yeah, so the two sort of names that come up here are, you know, Booker T. Washington and W.E.B. Du Bois. Although I think their debate at this moment of time has been overdone, and Du Bois is just a very, very prolific and rich, rich scholar. But Booker T. Washington did have this idea that, you know, segregated economies were just fine, and that Black men and women would gather wealth and pool their resources together, and segregation did not need to change. They did not need political rights in order to gain wealth, and that the wealth would earn them political rights. And so this is the basis of, like, you know, the Black business, Black capitalism sort of at this time. And Du Bois, you know, also supported Black business and, you know, wrote the most about, you know, tracking Black businesses, but kind of saw a bigger picture that you could not get economic power without political power. And that if, you know, you got, and I think history bore this out, in that in the places where Black men and women had economic power, this is like Tulsa, Wilmington, Durham, and they got, you know, even sometimes more economic power than the white majority, there was violence. I mean, in Tulsa, there were, you know, bombs and raids of Black homes and a real sort of like terrorism that displaced the entire Greenwood Black community. They had a very wealthy society there. In Wilmington, same thing. You saw it across Georgia. And then individual cases of Black men, you know, because women couldn't own property at the time, but Black men who got a patent or owned property getting lynched by the Klan, you know, and so and not being able to protect themselves with the law, property law and contract law. So it is, you know, I think Du Bois is vindicated in this argument that without political power, economic power is meaningless, because you need law to protect property. And insofar as the law is working against you, your property rights are meaningless. You cannot accumulate wealth. And I think that is the lesson that I'm showing also in the book over time. You know, you look at the financial crisis, and as the banks failed, you know, they were restored to full profits, and many people lost their homes, but the Black community lost 53% of their wealth in one single blow. And they were, of course, the most targeted by these usurious, predatory subprime loans, where these banks, you know, like Wells Fargo and Bank of America, is very, like, you know, lots of evidence and data on this, that they would target these segregated Black spaces that had been deprived of mortgage loans for 100 years. And here come Wall Street now, once these subprime loans become profitable, to really target these neighborhoods and sell their worst loans to people who could have, you know, qualified for, you know, the 30-year fixed rate mortgages, were sold the worst loans.
5: Remind us what the Community Reinvestment Act was meant to do.
6: The Community Reinvestment Act was passed in 1977, and it is supposed to, you know, reverse this history of redlining, or at least not permit it anymore. And redlining was this practice of banks not opening branches in Black communities, just and not lending into Black communities. And that had been, you know, forever. And in 1977, you know, William Proxmire, the Banking Committee, passes a CRA, which doesn't force banks to lend into Black communities, but does say that if you are a bank in a locality, you must show that you're not avoiding Black communities. It's a real low bar that, you know, 99% of banks just passed, you know, but it was something. And it's really funny, because even despite its like toothlessness and really, you know, ineffectiveness at actually creating wealth in Black communities, it laws like that, you know, because it's like a DEI law, apparently, you know, that was blamed by some on the right for the financial crisis. Oh, you forced banks to lend into these communities. It's kind of a funny argument, because the banks were going into these communities with predatory loans, making a crap ton of money. And but instead, the CRA is blamed because, oh, Black communities are bending bending the, you know, elbows, arms of banks to lend into them. And that's why the financial crisis happened.
5: Debates over the gold standard versus fiat currency can get like terrifyingly wonky, but talk about how those affected Black prospects, economic prospects around the late 19th century.
6: Well, I mean, the gold standard debate is an ongoing one since the founding, and it's more complicated than I think probably the Black white racial wealth gap. It's a real it was imposing the gold standard on the economy was a price that the lowest income people made, in that it constricted credit and it favored those who had wealth, right? It was like a British standard. It also hampered American policymaking and fixed it to, you know, this former empire, or, you know, that was then the biggest power in the world. So there's many debates, you know, about this, and Lincoln during the Civil War issued the first fiat currency that was national in America, and that allowed him to feed the soldiers and win the war, and that became like incredibly controversial after. But the debate itself really kind of exposes this interesting truth about money, which is, you know, a government does create money. It doesn't need to rely on gold. Gold was like a fixed standard that was chosen, you know, I think at random at some point, because it had, you know, like really interesting qualities and seemed to be like this forever commodity. And yet, you know, fiat currency allows much more flexibility and much more ability for government to do social policy that kind of benefits more people. And gold is like the, you know, much more austerity and scarcity. So this debate tracked a little bit, you know, especially post-Civil War, where people who favored gold also favored the, fixed nature of race and, you know, position in society and hierarchy, and people who favored fiat allowed for a bit more flexibility in understanding that the market and the state were kind of entangled and could expand kind of together and for mutual benefit. And so we've been in this ongoing debate in this country for a while. It's not gold so much, but it's like, what should society spend money on, and where does this money come from? And I think there's just a lot of confusion, a lot of confused debates about how money is created, for what purpose, where should we spend it, and what we are spending it on. I think a lot of people are get focused on, well, the only government spending that they see is like on welfare or spending for the poor. And that is just like a drop in the bucket of government spending, where so much of it goes to like support, you know, big financial giants and big industries and, you know, these tax breaks for these billionaires and corporations, and then, you know, military spending and a lot of just spending that doesn't come back into, building a nation.
5: My guest, Mirza Baradaran, is professor of law at UC Irvine and author of The Racial Wealth Gap, A Brief History. You're listening to Think. I'm Chris Boyd. Mirza, how and for how long did the Federal Housing Administration guidelines explicitly enforce racial segregation?
6: The New Deal, you know, legislation was passed in the 1930s and very explicitly enforced racial segregation from the 1930s until the 1970s, up until like the late 60s and 70s. And, on top of that, there were racial covenants that were, you know, mandatory in any home purchase during that time. But before then, also there was, you know, segregation that was, you know, this is the Jim Crow era in the South, and then in the North, segregation patterns enforced by cities and states and violence and private contracting. So segregation has been a pattern for a long time. So those federal standards came into being in the New Deal when the federal government created the, you know, federally subsidized mortgage loan.
5: How did it happen that what started as the war on poverty turned into the war on crime?
6: Johnson, President Lyndon Johnson, after the Civil Rights Act, understood that you can't just, you know, deregulate Jim Crow, which is what the Civil Rights Act were. It was like a massive deregulation of laws imposed to keep Black and white people separate, to back of the bus, you know, kind of standards, you know, separate schools and all this stuff. And the Civil Rights Act said, you know, we can't have those laws anymore. But there was this other step of like, okay, now how do you remedy, you know, when we talk about, you know, legal wrongs being done to people, you got to talk about a remedy. How do you fix it? So some of the fixes were, you know, housing integration and just, you know, offering loans now that were not offered during that, all that time of white wealth building that had created a wealthy white suburbs around the Black ghettos, right? And the two different credit structures and the two different interest rate structures, all of that. And so the war on poverty was one part of that process to build up wealth in these communities. It was a small part, you know. The better parts would have been the mortgage loans and the real kind of efforts at building wealth rather than just

0: real kind of efforts at building wealth rather than just aiding poverty. The program starts in the Johnson administration, but, you know, Johnson is much more interested in Vietnam at the time, isn't really putting a lot of money in there. And then Nixon comes in and uses basically all the resources that were meant to fight poverty and beefs up police departments and really starts a war on crime, which is a misnomer because it is actually just a war on Black communities. It starts, you know, mass incarceration of Black men and drug wars, you know, where they criminalized a lot of, you know, petty offenses. There are people serving, you know, life sentences in prison for petty crime, you know, things like marijuana that just, you know, where only Black communities were targeted by these criminal laws, where new laws were being written, real high sentences, and then Black communities only are being targeted. And this is very clear in the Nixon memos, in the testimonies of his aides, that it wasn't about the drugs. You know, there's a John L. Rickman quote that I start in one of my books where it talks about, you know, the Nixon White House was, it was just trying to do anti-Black and, you know, anti sort of like, you know, student protester messaging, and they associated them with drug addicts and then went after them with these drug laws. And, you know, he's saying, well, did we know we were lying about the drugs? Of course we did, you know, but they had these two enemies and they wanted to suppress them. It's a little bit similar to what we're seeing with ICE. You know, you have an enemy that is, you know, identified by a politician. It's the immigrants that are coming over, and these are the bad guys, the criminals. So you've got a criminalization of a whole population, and then you're sending in targeted police to terrorize these communities and for a political purpose. And that political purpose is, you know, to gain power.
1: 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We'll be right back.

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6: This is Think. I'm Chris Boyd. Today we're talking about the racial wealth gap in this country between Black and white Americans and why it persists. My guest, Mirza Baradaran, is professor of law at UC Irvine and author of a book about this called The Racial Wealth Gap, A Brief History. Mirza, we were talking about Nixon. He was among those who posited that racial injustice in the U.S. was the natural, using air quotes there, result of free markets. And then bizarrely, he and others insisted that markets must also hold the solution. Will you explain the ideas behind the promotion of Black capitalism, which sounds like not a bad thing necessarily?
7: Yeah. So Nixon was a brilliant political rhetorician. And he is, you know, in this place as he's getting elected where the civil rights laws have been passed and they're pretty popular. There is some white backlash and he makes a strategic calculation that he needs the South to win presidency. So Nixon, needs to

0: when the South and the George Wallace voters, and George Wallace is the segregation now, segregation forever guy. And he also need not alienate the sort of business Republican community that is not anti-civil rights. And so he needs to have a message on civil rights that is basically, we're not doing anything. And these are all very clear in the memos. I'm not putting words into his mouth. He's saying these things. You know, he's saying, I'm going to lay off the, you know, pro-Negro crap. This is Nixon. And, you know, send an anti-Black message, but not overt. And so he brings in, you know, his advisors are, you know, Pat Buchanan and Alan Greenspan, who, you know, brings in this like libertarian capitalist message that is the way to deal with urban poverty is to do nothing because capitalism will fix it. And so Nixon's whole campaign on civil rights becomes, you know, forget civil rights. He writes in one of his speeches, we're now talking about Black capitalism. And Black capitalism essentially is basically nothing, that the government will do nothing and capitalism will fix it. And Nixon also creates the program of affirmative action, where he asks certain companies to just hire a few Black workers and have quotas. And quotas are unpopular, of course, but, you know, then he, you know, just asks for voluntary hiring requirements and creates his bureaucracy to enforce affirmative action. But really, it's nothing. Nothing happens. There's no integration. There's no money being spent. You know, his political opponent, Hubert Humphrey, says, you know, talking about Black capitalism without capital is, you know, like it's a scam. And it is a scam. It's a rhetorical detours, like a pivot. It's, you know, a sleight of hand away from what was the possibility for real reform. And so it seems like something is being done because there's all of this attention being paid to these affirmative action programs, but actually nothing is being done. And capitalism is being sort of weaponized as rhetoric against these demands for justice.
1: In the book, you explain that the problem with affirmative action and now DEI, which is three letters treated like a four-letter word in certain circles, is that these things have not worked particularly well to address the root causes of the racial wealth gap, if that's the intention or part of the intention. But they have contributed to the perception that members of marginalized groups enjoy all kinds of special treatment.
0: Yeah, I mean, I think Nixon also very clearly, I mean, I keep bringing up Nixon, but he's a very important figure in American politics, a brilliant political tactician, and his playbook sort of on, you know, the Southern strategy is still in use today. It's sort of dog whistling on race. And so Nixon, yeah, is a very brilliant tactician here and understands his purpose in you know, the Southern strategy, which is still being followed by the Republican Party. He understands very well that affirmative action is going to be controversial. And again, in the memos, it's very clear that they do this on purpose to break apart these left-wing coalitions, specifically labor unions, and the civil rights movement through affirmative action. It's a way of seeming like, you know, there's a scarcity of jobs and, you know, you're fighting for them, the union guys and the black workers, and affirmative action feels like it's special treatment to Black people. And so he's able to pick off this, you know, the poor white working class, or I should say white working class, from the Black working class. Which is his point, you know, which is what he wants to do. And, you know, the same with the busing debates, right? Where he's race baiting on against busing and all of this stuff. And it's part of the strategy that Nixon uses here. And it's also, yeah, it fuels a lot of Republican talking points on special treatment, right? It's really interesting to see the parallels that, you know, were happening during Reconstruction and after Reconstruction, where, you know, this idea that Black men and women, freed slaves, would get land was like, oh, well, you can't get special treatment from the government. You know, this is like right after bondage. And the same thing here, this is right after Jim Crow, right after the, you know, whites only schools and spaces we're no longer able to be that way, that now we're talking about special treatment for Black people, you know, just to get a few jobs at companies that they were strictly prohibited from applying to, at schools that they were not able to enter. All of a sudden, it's special treatment to reserve a few spots for them. But that culture war phenomenon has continued through time. It makes it seem like something is being done here to remedy a history of racial discrimination where actually nothing is being done. No benefits are accruing. No one in the civil rights coalition lobbied for affirmative action. This was a Nixon pivot. Not that it doesn't help, it certainly does. I mean, it does something. It allows for people to enter schools and jobs that they were otherwise discriminated from entering, but it does a lot of political work to, engender like a racial animus from specifically the people who the right has used as a coalition, and the left too. The left certainly, uses racial animosity to build coalitions. It's not just a right-wing strategy, but it was a Nixonian playbook.
1: Well, before Richard Nixon ever took the White House, we had President Lyndon Johnson, who ordered the Kerner Commission report. Remind us of what that was, what was in it, what it recommended, and what became of it.
0: Yeah, the Kerner Commission report is like the closest America has ever come to something like a truth and reconciliation, sort of admitting the wrongs, sort of we ended slavery and then just didn't really talk about it. It's just kind of back to business as usual. It took a war to do, but there wasn't like a remedy. Let's fix what we did, let's bring people up to speed and offer remedies, right? Damages for years of bondage. That did not happen. And then the same with the civil rights laws. Like, we just end Jim Crow and separate but equal, laws, and don't really do anything. And Johnson, though, did try to really kind of reckon with like this history of discrimination, and calls this commission together, and Otto Kerner's the head of it. And the first draft of the Kerner Commission report, the title was like The Harvest of Racism. It really showed like the bleak numbers, the racial wealth gap was in there, the policing, and the report is very, very direct in that we live in two countries and white society is implicated in the creation of the ghetto, that white laws, white institutions created it, and that the policing system, we have a garrison state where police are deployed, to terrorize Black communities. It's a really sobering account. It's very popular also. People want, there's a hunger to understand it. And, Marlon Brando reads it on television and it sells out, because it's a really thorough account. And it's released in like 1968. And at that year, Johnson basically resigns or says he's not running for re-election. It just ends. That's the last kind of conversation we have, that is this honest reckoning with this history. And then you're right into the Nixon era. And so I think a lot of people look back at the civil rights era as like something was done, we fixed racism, and that is also a purposeful story told by the Reagan administration. First, Martin Luther King is an enemy of the state, and then he becomes this hero, but like cherry picked, I Have a Dream speech, rather than all of his speeches about how economic justice is required to have any justice. The end of his life, he was still doing boycotts, saying his dream had turned into a nightmare. This is not what we meant. We're not done. And but he's sidelined, not even invited to the White House anymore. Nixon, calls him a domestic terrorist. Reagan really, goes against him as governor. And then all of a sudden, 10 years later, the civil rights movement has been basically quelled, and he becomes his hero because we fixed racism. We've done it, and so that becomes the story that that is the one that many people believe today.
1: Marissa Baradaran is my guest. She's professor of law at the University of California, Irvine, and author of the book The Racial Wealth Gap: A Brief History. This is Think. I'm Chris Boyd. Marissa, do you have thoughts on whether anyone could structure something like a reparations program that could permanently address the racial wealth gap in this country?
0: I think it would be not hard at all. The practicalities aren't difficult. I mean, we've done it many, many times in history through the New Deal. It doesn't cost any money to actually create government structures that build wealth. Government, you know, loans and credit programs and all of that is pretty easy. We've done it over and over again. But it's the political is the biggest gap, in that there has been since Nixon, since before that, this idea that any benefits that go to the Black community to fix poverty or to remedy these past injustices are somehow taking away from white people, that it's reverse discrimination rather than it's just, you know, social policy for everybody. And it is, it's true that I think we all pay a price to live in a racially segregated society. We all pay a price in inequality. And that is one of the big points of the racial wealth gap book, is like, we talk about the racial wealth gap, but the racism, the racial politicking allows for a wealth gap to be created between the rich and the poor of all races, especially now. You know, white poverty has never been higher. You know, you've got epidemics, and still, I think people blame, you know, Black people or immigrants for taking away their benefits and their jobs, without really looking upwards at who is actually restructuring the economy, who isn't paying taxes, who is taking away the jobs. And it's the private equity firms, it's the banks, it's the same financial industry that has, in tandem with the federal government, really been sort of picking the pockets of Americans for many years. You know, these power elites to blame that unfairness on people at the bottom and then use the power of the state to punish them, like we're seeing right now, rather than actually fix it, make it a fair market, make it a fair society. We should all be paying the same fair share of taxes. There shouldn't be, you know, monopolies ripping us off and banks getting, you know, bailouts when people aren't getting bailouts. All of these things that are more complex and more high level, that are the real problem, I think, that is eroding our democracy and our trust in these institutions. And then race is always coming in here as a scapegoat.
1: Would the fat cats even have much to lose if things were made fairer for everyone else in this country?
0: I think the fat cats, yeah, they, you know, we, fairness is, you know, you can't have people with $1 trillion in a democracy. it erodes equality. It's not that there's a scarcity of money. We can print money and give it to everybody. But I think the hoarding of money and privileges is, you know, the greed, the addiction that is this hoarding wouldn't continue if we had a fair economy, right? Where everyone could compete, everybody could have the same opportunities. I think there are people who are opportunity hoarders, and it's a very small minority. And I don't actually think they would lose. I think, you know, you look at the way that these, you know, billionaires and private equity firms and live their lives, they live in fear of a mass uprising. I think they fear, you know, revolution more than I think many people at the bottom are even aware that we should be fighting, you know, fighting these people. But they understand that it's a looting, it's an unfair, unearned privilege that is passed down generationally.
1: Marissa Baradaran is professor of law at UC Irvine and author of The Racial Wealth Gap, A Brief History. Marissa, thank you very much for making time to talk.
0: Thank you so much for having me. Appreciate it.
1: 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Again, I'm Chris Boyd. Thanks for listening. Have a great day.

0: This is...
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8: 10 years ago, on a cold, dark
7: today, we're listening back to Terry's interview with Roseanne Cash. When she was 18 in 1973, her father, Johnny Cash, gave her a list of 100 essential country songs he thought she should know. At the time, Cash realized it was an important document.
9: But it took me, I think, until now to realize that he was really giving me himself, a part of his heart and soul.
7: After recording many great songs of her own, in 2009 she made an album in which she performed 12 songs from that list. It was called The List.
8: Then you won't have to die. I spoke not a word, though it meant my life.
7: First, the news.
10: Expected to stay on scene for a week. That's according to Jennifer Homedy, chair of the National Transportation Safety Board. Based on her latest updates, here's some of what we know. The Amazon Prime cargo plane overran the runway. It crashed into an airline cleaning company van that was carrying 7 people, then hit a car before skidding to a stop. Homedy did not comment on the status of those who were injured. Recovery of the victims is still happening. The cause of the crash has yet to be determined. Jacqueline Diaz, NPR News.
11: Hundreds of anti-immigrant protesters clashed with police overnight on England's south coast, where boats of migrants have been crossing the English Channel from France. NPR's Lauren Freyer has more.
12: The British government has condemned them as intimidating and thuggish. Hundreds of anti-immigrant protesters chanting, "Stop the boats" and "Shame on you."
13: Shame on you! Shame on you!
12: They rallied in the English coastal city of Portsmouth as 140 migrants were rescued and brought ashore there without visas. Similar protesters dressed in black, wearing masks, blockaded the port of Dover over the weekend, halting ferry services. Only about 5% of immigrants entering the UK last year came via these small boats, and the volume this summer has been lower than in the past 4 years. But thousands still cross annually, and it's fueled support for far-right politicians here. Lauren Freyer, NPR News, London.
11: OpenAI, the maker of ChatGPT, is developing a new system for disclosing what it calls misalignment incidents when AI models act in ways people don't intend. NPR's John Ruich reports the move comes after another case of AI agents behaving unexpectedly.
13: Reuters reported that a swarm of OpenAI agents or AI programs took over a German language website and created a secret message board there, working together for weeks without the company knowing it. It says this happened before the so-called Hugging Face incident, where AI agents from OpenAI